0: Iranian citizens, and the headline reads, after months of war, Iranians sink into despair. And the American paper says that the imploding economy is causing hopelessness among both pro- and anti-government Iranians. And those who wished for a regime change are really disappointed. It also spoke with sources on the ground, and a woman said she felt angry and alone, and that Iranians are only seen as tools for war and negotiation.
1: President Xi Jinping is wrapping up his visit to North Korea, Dipti.
2: Yeah, that's right. A rare, very short, albeit a rare visit, a two-day visit to North Korea, which kicked off on Monday, aiming to boost ties and consolidate trust. That's how the Chinese press put it on their front pages. This is the Global Times here. Xi calls on China, North Korea to consolidate trust, boost cooperation, calling for deeper ties for the China Daily. This visit also coming 7 years after his last visit. It's also his first overseas trip of the year, so that is also symbolic in itself. Now, the New York Times also notes on in its analysis that it was believed that Kim Jong-un was expected to press Xi for a greater acceptance of his nuclear program. That wasn't so much really reported by the Chinese press. But the visit also served to remind North Korea that China is their, quote, most important benefactor, economic partner, and bulwark against the U.S. The Times analysis also indicates that this visit shows a desire by President Xi to counter or balance the influence from Russia. Russia signed a mutual defense pact with North Korea 2 years ago.
1: And that deal has really helped revive North Korea's economy, hasn't it?
2: Well, according to the New York Times actually looks at what it calls a miraculous transformation, how Kim Jong-un fortified North Korea and energized its economy. It actually goes beyond just 2 years. It actually started during the pandemic in 2020. The New York Times explaining that during the lockdown, Kim shut down the border with China to prevent citizens from fleeing. He clamped down on trade and smuggling, which forced North Koreans to produce more goods domestically. He also strengthened his monopoly over the country through brutal enforcement. He's also steadily been expanding his nuclear arsenal. Now, the big boon for him was actually the war in Ukraine. That's what the New York Times explains here, because Kim's supplied troops and weapons to Russia, and Moscow in turn has helped modernize parts of Pyongyang's military, which has also helped it come out of this, sort of emerge out of economic isolation.
1: Been following, of course, those violent protests that erupted in Belfast after the knife stabbing there. What have you found in the papers, Alitza?
0: That's right, Stuart. Well, let's start with right-wing British tabloid, the Scottish Sun here, that says that it sees evil in the eyes of the Sudanese migrant who attacked a man in Belfast. And on the front page, we can also read barbarism on UK street and horror, crazed migrant hacking at helpless victim. And the photo chosen is from the video of the attack that has been circulating on social media. And messages like this have fueled calls for anti-immigration protests backed by the far right. The Independent here cites pleas for calm after what it calls the sickening attack. And it cites Northern Ireland's Prime Minister Michelle O'Neill, who also expressed her thoughts on X. She says there are dangerous attempts to exploit that to target and attack innocent people who are simply trying to live. Racism, intimidation, and violence are wrong wherever they occur. And a similar message is echoed here in the Irish News, and the headline reads, violence is never the solution. And finally, I want to show you this article by the Belfast Telegraph that focuses on the role of Elon Musk, who has backed the anti-immigration protests and has posted a lot about it on his platform X, seizing the opportunity to actually promote his own anti-immigration agenda.
1: Speaking of Elon Musk, the billionaire could become the world's first trillionaire.
0: That's right. That's if the IPO, the initial public offering of his rocket company SpaceX, goes as planned. And an opinion piece here in The Guardian asks, think Musk, the billionaire,

0: Billionaire was bad. Brace yourself for Musk the trillionaire. Says that the big issue isn't how this will affect Musk's inner life, which he describes as bitter and angry, but what it's going to do to democracy. And the New York Times here says that Elon Musk's case demonstrates why there has been such a rapid rise in the concentration of wealth at the top. And it shows us this graph here, and it says that 15 years ago, the top billionaires had together around $4.5 trillion, while nowadays their combined worth is more than $20 trillion, and that's nearly one-fifth of the entire world's total yearly output. So the paper explains that one reason for the rapid rise and the boom of all this wealth is the rise of artificial intelligence, which has attracted massive capital investment in only a handful of companies.
1: Those press reviews and report were from France 24, which may be easily found at their website, france24.com, as well as a YouTube channel called France 24 English. Also, most podcast sites, as is the shortwave report. On to NHK World Radio Japan. The Japanese nuclear regulator released radiation levels across the Fukushima prefecture after 15 years. 30% of the area is still considered unsafe, though this will drop to 20% 15 years from now. The Japanese Defense Ministry has transported a missile launcher to their easternmost island in the Pacific, some 2,000 kilometers southeast from the main island. The Stockholm International Peace Research Institute released their annual report on Monday, pointing out that nuclear-armed countries have 12,000 nuclear weapons and a number of countries are expanding their stockpiles. Russian officials have criticized Britain, France, and Germany for their military support of Ukraine. Three East Indian crew members on the tanker in Hormuz were killed when the U.S. military attacked the ship. The Indian Foreign Ministry condemned the attack. Pete Hegseth gave a speech at Guantanamo Prison, continuing the threats to Cuba. NHK Japan.
2: Japan's nuclear regulator has released a comprehensive report detailing radiation levels in Fukushima Prefecture. This comes just over 15 years after the devastating accident at the Fukushima Daiichi nuclear power plant operated by Tokyo Electric Power Company. The new data shows air radiation levels in about 70% of the prefecture have now fallen within the national range. After the disaster, the Nuclear Regulation Authority used monitoring posts, drones, and other tools to measure radiation levels in the air. The latest data shows levels have gradually dropped over the years. In July 2011, about 4 months after the accident, the radiation level exceeded 0.1 microsieverts per hour in about 90% of the prefecture. As of December last year, the area that exceeded that level dropped to about 30% of the prefecture. The remaining area improved to within the national range.
3: According to their analysis, about 20% of the areas in the prefecture, mainly around the nuclear power plant, are expected to exceed 0.1 microsieverts per hour in 2041.
4: NHK has learned that Japan's defense ministry is transporting a missile launcher to the country's easternmost island in the Pacific. On Monday, a private ferry was loaded with Ground Self-Defense Force Type 12 launcher and drones used to pinpoint targets. The ferry left Chiba Port near Tokyo for the island of Minami Torishima. The island is about 2,000 kilometers southeast of Japan's main island and hosts personnel from the Maritime Self-Defense Force and Japan Meteorological Agency. This is part of preparations to deploy a surface-to-ship missile system on the island for the first time. The ministry is planning firing drills in the next fiscal year as it aims to strengthen defenses on the Pacific side of the country. At this stage, the projectiles themselves are not being brought to the island. Officials will check that the launchers and other equipment function on the island as expected as they prepare to build the firing range.
2: A Swedish think tank is sounding the alarm about the world's nuclear-armed states. The Stockholm International Peace Research Institute says they increasingly rely on their arsenals as instruments of national power. Officials with the group released their annual report on Monday. They say nuclear-armed countries had an estimated 12,187 warheads in January 2026. That's down 54 from a year earlier. Russia is estimated to have the most at more than 5,400. The United States follows with just over 5,000. Combined, they possess more than 80% of the global stockpile. China is the third with an estimated 620 warheads. And the Institute says Beijing has the world's fastest growing arsenal. The last nuclear arms reduction pact between the U.S. and Russia expired in February. In March, French President Emmanuel Macron said his country plans to amass more warheads. The Institute says some world leaders advocate nuclear arms as a guarantee against attack. And it says a decades-long effort to reduce the role of nuclear weapons is being reversed. Russia's top government officials have criticized Britain, France, and Germany for their military support of Ukraine. This comes after the leaders of the three countries met with Ukrainian President Volodymyr Zelensky on Sunday. Russia's presidential spokesperson Dmitry Peskov said these leaders talk about peace, but at the same time emphasize their intention to help Kyiv produce new types of weapons to continue the war. He called this rhetoric contradictory. The leaders of the three countries issued a joint statement with Zelensky after Sunday's meeting. They expressed support for Zelensky's proposal for direct dialogue with his Russian counterpart, Vladimir Putin, to end the fighting. They also underlined the urgent need to ramp up the production of interceptors and to co-develop other weaponry. On Monday, Russian Foreign Minister Sergei Lavrov mentioned these additional weapons. He claimed they will be used to hit targets on Russian territory, including some deep inside the country. Ukraine continues to look to Western allies for support, but the country now has a growing domestic defense industry that is helping it bring the war home to Russia. In recent months, Ukraine has been striking military and energy infrastructure deep inside Russian territory.
5: New Delhi says three Indian members of a commercial tanker crew have died following a U.S. strike on the ship off the coast of Oman. 21 others were rescued from the vessel. U.S. Central Command posted this footage on social media. It said it shows precision munitions being fired into the ship's engine room. CENTCOM said its forces disabled the tanker after the crew repeatedly failed to comply with directions from American forces. It said they attempted to transport oil from Iran. India's foreign ministry on Wednesday condemned the attack. It said the targeting of commercial shipping and civilian infrastructure in the region must cease immediately. It added that free navigation through international waterways must be restored as soon as possible. Indian media report that the government has summoned the U.S. Deputy Chief of Mission to the country and lodged a protest over the strike.
2: The United States continues to ramp up pressure on Cuba. U.S. Secretary of Defense Pete Hegseth visited an American military base there Wednesday. He warned Havana against procuring weapons that could reach the U.S. Hegseth made the comments while addressing troops at the Guantanamo Bay Naval Station.
6: It would be unwise for the government of Cuba to try to procure or get access to types of weapons that could reach this base or the American homeland. They would be inviting the kind of confrontation not only do they not want, but they could not stand.
2: But he also said the U.S. seeks no enemies. Instead, he suggested Washington could be a friend to Cuban leadership. Hegseth is the latest major official to visit the region. Last month, the director of the CIA made a trip to Havana, and the commander of U.S. Southern Command also recently visited the Guantanamo base. The visits come as Washington continues to put pressure on the island nation. In May, the U.S. indicted former Cuban President Raul Castro over the downing of two civilian planes 30 years ago.
1: 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They're heard at 10 p.m. Pacific Daylight Time at 11735 or on the web at www.3.nhk.or.jp. NHK may also be easily found at most podcast sites. 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Box 1162, Willits, California, 95490. I am truly grateful for donations. 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And if you're listening on a public radio station, please support them as well. We will conclude with Radio Havana, Cuba. A ship arrived in Cuba with 1,700 tons of food and other supplies from Mexico and Belize. Cuba mentioned a U.S. propaganda radio station, Radio Martí, that's aimed at the Cuban island for 41 years. A congressional research report said that the U.S. military has lost 42 aircraft worth $2.6 billion during the first 40 days of the war on Iran. U.S. activist Medea Benjamin claims that the U.S. government is losing its mind with its war on Cuba. Radio Havana, Cuba.
7: The commercial vessel, Asian Catra, arrived yesterday at the port of Havana, carrying a donation from Mexico and Belize. The shipment, consisting of food and other essential supplies, totals 1,700 tons and is intended to alleviate the hardships faced by the Cuban people. Solidarity organizations with the island, Cuban residents in both countries, Mexico and Belize, and a call for donations from the newspaper, the Mexican newspaper La Jornada, among other actors, helped to manage, organize, and assemble the donations. This show of cooperation and solidarity from the governments and people of Mexico and Belize adds to other expressions of solidarity and support received by the Caribbean nation so far this year. Regarding this gesture of solidarity, the Minister of Domestic Trade, Betsy Diaz, highlighted Mexico's unconditional and historic support and thanked the authorities, prominent figures, and organizations of both nations that have expressed their support for the island. She also reported that the essential goods will be distributed immediately with contributions from state and private enterprises. And on a day like today, but in 1985, the ill-named and illegal radio station called Radio Martí went on the air. Based in Miami, Florida, Radio Martí is financed by the U.S. taxpayers, whether they like it or not, and many don't even know that their tax dollars are going to a radio station that hardly anyone listens to. Radio Martí, since it went on the air 41 years ago today, broadcasts right-wing propaganda and out-and-out lies. The radio station, Radio Martí, born in the state in 1985. A newly released congressional report in the United States says the U.S. military lost at least 42 aircraft during 40 days of the U.S.-Israeli war of aggression against Iran, with estimated costs already reaching billions of dollars. The report, prepared for the U.S. Congress using information from the Pentagon, United States Central Command, and defense media outlets, estimated the total cost of the aircraft losses at approximately $2.6 billion. U.S. lawmakers, however, warned that the real figure could be significantly higher, saying that it remains unclear whether the Pentagon has fully accounted for all combat losses during the war against Iran. According to the document, the losses include fighter jets, surveillance aircraft, refueling planes, combat rescue operators, and drones. Among the aircraft destroyed or damaged were four F-15E Strike Eagle fighter jets, one F-35A Lightning II, and A-10 Thunderbolt II, 7 stratotanker refueling planes and 1 E-3 Sentry Airborne warning and control aircraft. The Islamic Revolution Guards say they have successfully hit the U.S. Air Force F-35 stealth fighter jet in central Iran, and the report also listed the losses of other aircraft, a total of 42 losses to U.S. and Israel. U.S. activist Medea Benjamin says that the United States government is losing its mind with its shameful war against Cuba, and that it is time to end its failed policies on the island. She said, "Every week, a new sanction, a new restriction, a new way to punish the Cuban people and limit the right of Americans to travel to the island and meet with whomever we want emerges." The co-founder of the pacifist organization Code Pink said Americans can only travel to Cuba under certain categories approved by the United States government. While it is true that a number of categories are available, from visiting family to delivering donations to the Cuban people, if one wants to go and relax on the white sand beaches of Varadero, that is prohibited. She said, "Our own government, the U.S. government, dictates to Americans where they can and cannot stay during their visit to Cuba. The State Department's ridiculous list of prohibited accommodations in Cuba includes more than 400 hotels that, according to the United States, have some kind of connection to the Cuban government and are therefore banned." She said if someone wants to stay at Havana's iconic Hotel Nacional, a place that has attracted tourists from all over the world for decades, they could theoretically face fines exceeding $91,000 for violating U.S. sanctions. Medea Benjamin noted that this past week, new sanctions were announced against organizations in Cuba, including the Cuban Institute of Friendship with the Peoples, ECAP, which helps organize trips for groups from around the world, facilitating access to Cuban hospitals, schools, organic farms, and institutions. She said that Amistur Cuba, the travel agency that manages transportation and logistics for many international visitors, has also been sanctioned. Washington is dictating to Americans not only where they can stay, but increasingly, who they can and cannot meet with during their visit to Cuba. Medea Benjamin warned that these sanctions are part of a much broader and crueler campaign aimed at further strangling the Cuban economy in its attempt to bring down the Cuban government. Medea Benjamin stated that regarding Cuba, Washington's policy is vindictive, hypocritical, and cruel. It harms Cuban families, but it also undermines the bonds between people and deprives us, American citizens, of our fundamental freedom to travel.
1: Those reports were from Radio Havana, Cuba. 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On shortwave, Cuba may be heard from noon to 1 p.m. at 15140 and from 6 p.m. to midnight at 6000. 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One of my goals in producing this show is to encourage people like you to listen to international broadcasts, get a global perspective. 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The Shortwave Report, which is now in its 30th year of production, remains free to rebroadcast upon notification. Last month, this Shortwave Report celebrated having been on the air for 30 years without a break. 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I'm your host and producer, Dan Roberts. 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

0: Happy Tuesday, and welcome to Taste, Talk, and Wine with Nicole and
1: Tree here.
0: This is the show that gets down and dirty with all things wine. We're not exactly experts, but we are friends, and we find the world of wine fascinating, and we are here to talk about it.
1: Yeah, we are, and we're a few shows into this little experiment that we've been kind of learning about how to follow the through line of what we're talking about here with wine. And usually we start off the show with a little mention of some local wine-related events that may be going on. And the one that's been mentioned a few times that is definitely happening this weekend. Unfortunately, I'm out of town, so I can't make it. And mm-hmm. I think you're also going to be missing that. But there's YOLO Wine Ramble in Winters, Cape Valley, out to Dunnigan area. So check that out at, you can just look for YOLO Wine Ramble with a Google search. And also, I think the Visit YOLO, the Visitors Bureau for the County of YOLO has some information about how to get involved with that. I think they have a big special going on, a 2-for-1 tastings at a lot of the locations. So
0: a lot of cool tasting rooms that you could visit, especially in Western and Northern YOLO County. The Wine Ramble's been going on for several years, and I have personally seen it grow every year. So this might be the best year to stop by.
1: Yeah, I think it's going to be nice weather. It's been kind of warm lately, but it'll be a little bit cooler over the weekend, and hopefully not too windy. They usually have just some fun things going on. There might be a little music at certain places and such like that.
0: Very cool.
1: Okay, then there's also in Winters the Wine and Art Festival on May 3rd. On Main Street in Winters from 11 a.m. to 4 p.m. So you can check into that, too. Is that a new thing? You live in Winters, so you might have an insight.
0: I do happen to live in Winters, and I happened to see this week. The Winters Chamber posted it, so I know that they have something to do with this event. Okay. And I do believe the Wine and Art Festival was going on last year. I'll be honest, I didn't make it. Uh-huh. But it does say on this post that I am looking at that the ticket, apparently it requires tickets. I'm not quite sure how much. And it says you could purchase them the day of the event. So
1: okay. Winters in itself is an artistic vision to see. Little cute downtown there, but combining wine and art always seems like an excellent strategy. Speaking of which, that kind of leads into what we were had for our topic for today's show, which is to talk about the wonderful world of wine labels, which are often, depending on how you think of it, artistic or maybe commercially cheesy or whatever. You know, there's a lot of different
0: many ways you could slice it.
1: Yeah. And so let's start by talking about the requirements, since you have a little more insight than I do about that, maybe. But
0: the legal requirements?
1: Yes, I have heard that there are definitely legal requirements for wine labels.
0: There sure are. There's a lot of regulations with alcohol. I think a lot of us know that. Right. We mentioned this last Tuesday, but the TTB is a regulatory agency that actually requires a certificate of label approval.
1: Okay.
0: And the acronym for that I'm more familiar with, it's called a COLA.
1: Uh-huh.
0: So each label that you see in the United States on a wine bottle, whether it's in a store or in a tasting room, wherever, it should be already certified and approved by the TTB. And there's a lot of legal stuff that they require, including like font size and
1: right,
0: all different sorts of fun stuff.
1: But this is for commercial stuff. You might see a random homemade, yes, just for fun type of label sometimes from place to place. So what types of things fall under? I mean, I know that there's the government warning. I happen to have a prop empty bottle here, and I won't read the government warning, but the government warning is about kind of the risks of drinking any type of alcohol and that you shouldn't drive cars and such. So that's one thing that's definitely required. What else is required that be on the bottle?
0: Lots of the stuff. Okay. So the way that I've learned about it in a wine production sense, and also trying to start my own little project, is you have a legal front and a legal back.
1: Okay.
0: So the TTB doesn't care what one you call your legal front or back. It doesn't, you know, your legal back technically be on the front of the bottle.
1: Oh, okay, okay.
0: But
1: this is all the information of the front and the back has to be somewhere attached to your bottle of wine.
0: Sure does. Okay. So on the legal back, that's where you need your government warning statement.
1: Okay.
0: And then you need the name and address of where the wine was bottled. So for instance, we're looking at this bottle. It says produced and bottled by a particular winery in Santa Rosa.
1: Okay.
0: And then a sulfite declaration statement, like contains sulfites or something like that. And then on the legal front, you are required, you know, this is commercial wine only that you're selling in the marketplace, a brand name.
1: Yes.
0: So something that is unique and approved, and, you know, there's a whole process for that. But a class designation, do you know what that is?
1: Not exactly.
0: It can be your variety,
1: uh-huh,
0: but also it could be something like table wine.
1: Okay.
0: So, or white wine.
1: I see.
0: Or red blend.
1: So there's a whole suite of options that they offer that you can pick from, and you put your wine into one of them.
0: Yes. And it has to be an approved category, and it has to be accurate to what you're putting in the bottle.
1: Well, and I find it frustrating that the requirements for that sometimes don't lead to more clarity. They lead to obfuscation. You know, like, I would rather that it just say, like, what the varietal is or something with some information instead of something very vague.
0: Well, interestingly enough, the whole purpose of the TTB regulating these colas is to make sure that no label's misleading.
1: Okay.
0: Because we're all trying to, you know, the intention is to market
1: it. That's quite funny that it's supposed to not be misleading, but some people have figured out how to mislead with the...
0: Tricky.
1: Yeah.
0: Yep. Okay. There's always like a workaround, I would imagine.
1: Yeah.
0: Also on the legal front label, you need the alcohol by volume statement. And I just learn this, and I, you know, things are changing all the time. You know, I got into wine labels like 20 years ago, so I did not realize if your wine is between 7 and 14% currently, you do not have to have that alcohol volume statement on there.
1: Oh.
0: But if it is over 14%, you definitely have to have alcohol by volume.
1: So, but most people do include that just because that's been as kind of a standard that's been around, right?
0: That's correct.
1: And but you don't necessarily have to report exactly what you know. Like, you could, there's a little bit of
0: wiggle room.
1: A percentage.
0: That's a good question. And I know that changes has changed a couple times since I've been around. But what I know, and hopefully it's still accurate, is if you're over 14%,
1: yes,
0: the wiggle room is a full percentage of alcohol.
1: Oh,
0: so you can have a 15% alcohol wine and call it 14%. Right. However, and again, this isn't of value anymore because they changed it, but the way that it was when I learned, if you have less than 14%, you have to be within a half a percentage
1: half
0: of alcohol.
1: Okay. People out there might be wondering why we're so interested in these alcohol percentages. It's just a number that's on the bottle. But you can learn a little bit about the wine inside from that alcohol percentage, right?
0: Absolutely.
1: There's these ranges that make that tell you a little bit about how ripe the grapes were, how much sugar was in there, that kind of thing.
0: Yeah. I'll admit, it took me years of drinking wine and purchasing wine before I really started, and making wine before I started really looking at the alcohol and understanding myself what my quote unquote sweet spot range is. And it has changed over time. I'll admit, I used to like more riper style, and so I'd go for the 15.5% big red blends. And these days, you know, I'm getting older, and you know, but I'm leaning more towards like something around 14.2 is my sweet spot. Oh, okay. I know that's so specific, yes, but yeah, it is.
1: Well, and I mean, I've heard some people that in just as a general point of reference, that they have a lot less time in sunshine to ripen some places in Europe, so you're ending up with wines that might even drop into like 11.5 to 13% alcohol, but sometimes those don't have the flavors or the kind of like ripe fruitiness that American consumers prefer. But some people really want those kind of more subtle, complex and mellower type of wines. So
0: yeah, I call them leaner. You know, it's just like my personal definition. And it's so different in Europe because you're right. We have quite a different climate and there's different laws there. So
1: their labels,
0: we could talk about that a different day.
1: their labels are much different. Yes, I know that too. That, but also they if they want to sell it here, they are required to meet all those requirements of
0: the import. Yeah.
1: Okay.
0: And of course we would have to do that too if we're selling it. So you know, if we in the U.S. are exporting wine to another country, we have to abide by all their requirements.
1: Right. Okay. So it's not the easiest thing in the world to design one of these labels, I suppose, because there's so many requirements.
0: Yeah, I think there's a number of different ways you could do it. One last thing that belongs on the legal front is the net contents, which is just your actual volume. So, you know, sometimes you have...
1: Right. Most bottles are 350 milliliters, right? But I mean, 750 milliliters, but you do have these variables, like half bottles and other sizes.
0: The 375,
1: which liter.
0: Is the... Yeah, they call that a split.
1: Okay.
0: And but yeah, the typical bottle is that 750.
1: Those are all the legal required things that need to be there to meet the laws. What else might end up there that would give you some information if you're looking at the label?
0: This also needs to be approved by the TTB. And I'll just run through it real fast.
1: Okay.
0: Your appellation of origin.
1: So the place that it came from, very specifically falling into the regulations that we talked about.
0: Last week?
1: Was it?
0: 2 weeks ago.
1: 2 weeks ago about wine areas. So the more detail you put, the more specific that you can, more specificity you can figure out about where that wine was grown in.
0: Exactly.
1: Okay.
0: More details often make me think this might be of higher quality. So
1: yes.
0: Other things that you could include on the label. Vintage. So in California, you must be 85% true to the vintage to call it that vintage.
1: And vintage means the year that it was produced, meaning that it was picked and made into grapes or picked?
0: Harvested.
1: Not into grapes, into wine.
0: It's all good.
1: The grapes are made into wine, were harvested that year.
0: Correct. Yep,
1: okay,
0: the
1: so
0: vintage.
1: They could have been left in various other containers for years, but they were picked in that year.
0: Yeah. The vintage is always the year that the grapes were harvested. So whether you aged it a year in barrel and 5 years in bottle or whatever you did, it's that vintage will never change because of the year that those grapes were harvested.
1: Okay.
0: Then you also have variety, right? And that must be at least 75%. And we are talking within AVA, so we could go into that.
1: Okay, so the variety could be there or it could be omitted. There's a lot of people that like to do kind of like just a name for the wine, right? That's another approach.
0: Yeah, so, you know, say I was making a blend and I have a favorite cousin.
1: Yeah,
0: and I want to call it Jesse's Blend.
1: Uh-huh.
0: I could call it that, or I could call it Cabernet Sauvignon if it were at least 75%.
1: I see. Okay.
0: That variety. Then you have, I just wrote the font size is regulated per container size. And I think an important thing to understand about this is you have to have a certain license that as a wine producer in order to even get access to have a COLA account. There's only certain people that could do this. There's a whole process that you go through, and it's quite lengthy and not easy at all. And you submit it online.
1: Okay.
0: And then sometimes the TTB sends it back for minor corrections, or it can be rejected and you have to start from scratch. So that's kind of that how that process of the COLA works. And once it's approved, you send it to the printer and stick it on the bottle.
1: The style of the writing and the design of the art and the rest of that is sort of up to the discretion of whoever is selling this wine.
0: There's one other thing where they require that, it's clear, the font is legible.
1: So you can't,
0: there's a contrast between
1: in
0: the background and the words.
1: You can't write it in Klingon or some sort of language from another place. It has to be legible.
0: Yeah.
1: Okay.
0: So I'm curious, what would you put on your wine label, Tree? Would you put a picture?
1: When it comes to the wine labels, there are times that I have had things that had kind of bad labels, and the stuff inside the bottle was pretty good or is good.
0: Uh-huh.
1: But it adds to the experience for me if the label has some sort of a pleasing reality aesthetic. Yeah. And so it improves the experience of the bottle of wine that you're going to drink. So I do like it when people, have some sort of a classy design that has,
0: I like this,
1: has like a certain, type of style to it, I guess you'd call it, that fits with kind of what I'm expecting for the place, if it's a family winery that leans into we have a dog that's our mascot for the vineyard, then it's that's okay, that works. But if you're trying to kind of promote it as this is a really nice chateau with a lot of class, then I like the font to be sort of unique and old looking, and I like sort of art that is not necessarily old and classic looking, but has some kind of style to it. And so, more often than not, I sort of find that the European bottles, especially the ones that are kind of sold by label appeal, they have a more interesting type of art going on. There's something kind of
0: old worldy.
1: Yeah, Euro styled about it. It's not universal.
0: Mm-hmm.
1: And one thing that I also find kind of silly is the cursive.
0: Okay. Yeah. People don't use cursive anymore, do they?
1: Not much. But also, I just sometimes when you have cursive and then you have other types of fonts on there,
0: which is the case.
1: It just kind of feels a little bit like silly, just kind of
0: too much effort, possibly.
1: Yeah, and just you're being too fancy. like you're trying to convince me that this is fancy wine, whereas I don't necessarily assume that from just putting cursive on the bottle.
0: I like that.
1: But it depends. There's a few times that cursive works, but most of the time I'm kind of a little bit, skeptical of the cursive. And this bottle that we have here does have
0: the Syrah cursive,
1: cursive for the varietal name, but that's the only cursive. And then it also has kind of a oil painting that is pretty.
0: It is pretty. So the wine's from Russian River in Sonoma County.
1: Yeah, it's evocative of where it came from.
0: Painting. The image is there's a house, and in front of the house there's some vines, and then to the right of the house you see some big pine trees.
1: Right, and so it puts you in Sonoma County, yeah, which is where it came from. So
0: I'm totally there right now.
1: You know, that's kind of the best possible, if it's not going to be something... I mean, if you're going to put somebody's art on it that's like really avant-garde, like full-on art, I feel like the wine inside should be an artistic creation.
0: Equivalent. Yeah.
1: But if you're just making something that is good wine and it's from a place, I feel like there should be some way that I get the sense of a place. Whether it's like a lot of the European ones, there's like a crest of the region. You know, this is the crest of this area of Spain where it comes from. Or there's maybe some sort of a picture of the chateau, which is
0: very common,
1: it's
0: right?
1: It's cliche, but it also...
0: It's kind of cool because you get to see it.
1: Yeah, it looks...
0: We don't have those here.
1: Yeah, that's true. That's true. But then I also, I mean, I do admit that I... So there's this whole classification... Oh, we should do this announcement fast. And then
0: I was going to say, we have a cater alert, everyone.
1: Cater alert. Dobro legend Jerry Douglas appears on YOLO County Breakdown with DJ Rocky Outcrop.
0: Yay.
1: 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And when is that?
0: On Friday, May 2nd at 10 a.m. Don't miss it.
1: Yeah. Sounds great. Jerry Douglas, it sounds like, is very decorated. 16
0: A lot
1: Grammys.
0: Of Grammys.
1: And Dobro in the studio should come off.
0: That's going to be awesome.
1: Quite nice. Okay, so back to the labels we have about 8 minutes left
0: All
1: here.
0: All right.
1: So there is this, I think somebody just came up with it in the wine press at one point. They call them critter labels.
0: Mm.
1: And it's pretty common that you're in the, especially the grocery store, you'll see wine labels that have a picture of some sort of animal, insect,
0: critter,
1: mystical creature, like
0: yep,
1: those kind of things
0: so
1: are all over. And I do have to admit that if for nothing else, those critter labels are a great entry point if you're drinking wine with other people. People
0: Absolutely.
1: Love to talk about the label kind of like animal and sort of, you know, it creates a social entree when you have the critter label wines. Overall, I wouldn't say that I have any, but like most of those are pretty cheap,
0: mm-hmm.
1: or not cheap, but just, you know, in the mid range.
0: I'm thinking, some like highly produced, like Australian.
1: Yeah.
0: Yes. And I feel like maybe that gave the critters not a great name. And it seems like they all came out at once. There was this big critter boom.
1: Yeah. Well,
0: on the labels.
1: Yeah.
0: And then,
1: but I mean, it doesn't preclude me from buying the wine most of the time, but it is.
0: I am an animal lover.
1: Yeah,
0: it might help.
1: It is. If I see a critter label, I also like the labels that, like you were saying about the backside, or in terms of the optional extra information. So if it has a critter, I want to see more information than
0: understood
1: than just the name and the place. You know, so like information about the grapes that were in it, or what kind of story the winery is telling
0: yeah.
1: on the back. You know,
0: I do always like something written on the back. I know there's some brands that you see that are so simplified, they don't have information on the back. And
1: yeah.
0: I'm one of those people that I'm like, oh, I want to learn a little bit. And I know we all have cell phones and could easily look it up today, but it's kind of, there's something romantic about it. And I also 100% agree with you, Tree, that the wine label really is a crucial part of the overall wine experience. I find that it kind of starts there.
1: Yeah.
0: And like you're saying with the critters, like it evokes conversation. I think the label in general like starts evoking conversation and then you're drinking it.
1: Yeah.
0: I mean, that's what wine kind of is all about in many ways to me. And I also agree with you where you want it to take you to the place where it's from, because that's something that I think is very unique about wine. There's not a lot of beverages out there where, I don't know, you don't get to see this beautiful artwork.
1: That reminds me of a story I read about in this book this couple wrote about. So they would find wines, drink wines and find ones that they were just oh, this is, you know, a great bottle. The time of when we drank it was a special time.
0: Oh, I love it.
1: And then they would actually, like, soak the bottles to get the label off of it.
0: Uh-huh.
1: And then they would do a process where they would put it, like, in a scrapbook.
0: Yep.
1: Which is a little beyond my, like, I keep a few bottles here and there that I find, like, to be special bottles. But I also, I could never do that, the preserve a label in a scrapbook type of thing. But
0: I'm embarrassed to say I tried it once, but
1: did you?
0: Okay. I got about three labels in.
1: Yeah.
0: It doesn't come off clean, but no, I love that story.
1: You have to be really careful, I think, to get it off. But I mean, that shows you, I mean, some of the ones that maybe the wine isn't that great, the label's been great enough that I'd be like, well, I could put this on the wall as like some art or something like that.
0: Yeah.
1: Too, you know, so.
0: And what were did the couple in their scrapbook kind of write like what their experience
1: was? Yeah,
0: I mean,
1: I
0: there's
1: a little note below it or whatever, you
0: That's
1: know.
0: That's beautiful.
1: Or and I mean, I don't know who you're going to show that to. I don't know who wants to see all of your wine labels. But,
0: yeah, who are you going to show that to? Maybe it could be a personal thing.
1: Yeah, well,
0: it's
1: I
0: like
1: mean,
0: your diary, your wine diary.
1: If you had one, I would look at yours. But I don't, you know, like I don't think that everybody
0: well,
1: needs to.
0: You kind of have an elaborate wine diary online.
1: Yes, I do have an app with all the different. And
0: he's
1: those
0: pretty
1: take,
0: amazing, guys.
1: Take pictures of the label. So. Yeah, I mean, we're visual creatures, so we kind of remember it that way.
0: How many wines have you reviewed on that app? I'm curious. Do you have a count? Because
1: I think
0: every time I look at it,
1: 3,200.
0: Oh, that's amazing.
1: Not that I. Sometimes there's repeats and such, but yeah, I mean, it's I'm pretty. I try and do almost every one that I ever have, so I just keep it, you know, active.
0: That is very impressive.
1: Well, thanks. It's a way for me to remember so that I can go back in time.
0: Yeah, I like it. And obviously, it's keeping you organized. There's many times where I wish I could remember.
1: Yeah. Okay, well, that was...
0: That's our show.
1: Yeah, our show, and it was great to talk about wine labels. I hope it wasn't too boring for everyone. but we'll be back with something else next week.
0: Really exciting. Join us next Tuesday.
1: Here we'll go out on Wine, Women, and Song. Don't know what bottle. I don't know what the label of this song is, but Wine, Women, and Song.

Good evening. Welcome to Root Shoots and Leaves here on KDRT. I'm your host, Tree. Going to be here for 2 hours playing you some music. We've got a selection of music from my old iTunes Apple Music library. We're going to start off with a guy out of the foothills, I think Nevada City or somewhere he lived, Aaron Ross. Saw him at the Palms, rest in peace Palms. I don't think that's been open for a while and maybe never come back, but the Palms out in Winters, Aaron Ross. The name of this song is Born Into the Void, and the name of the album is Death Is Not a Curse. Be back with you at the bottom of the hour. 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

And I'm back with you here on Root Shoots and Leaves. Going to give you the recap of that set of music. We finished it off there, Blind Faith. The name of the tune is Can't Find My Way Home. Before that, we had Olatunji with Shango. Jimmy Reed with Baby, What You Want Me to Do. Betty LeVette with Shut Your Mouth. The Bell Brigade with My Goodness. Bell and Sebastian, little back-to-back bells there. For the Price of the Cup of the of Tea was the name of that Bell and Sebastian tune. We had the Yvette Brothers with Live and Die, and Aaron Ross, Born into the Void. Got a few announcements for you, and then we'll get right back into music here on Root Shoots and Leaves. 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Trees improve air and water quality, lower city infrastructure costs, and cool our summer temperatures. It's going to get hot next week, so thank God for the trees. 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Thanks for listening. I'm going to let you hear the rest of this tune from Augustus Pablos called Meditations Dub, and then we'll hear something else after this. This is Root Shoots and Leaves, KDRT 95.7, low power FM radio, Davis, California.

And I'm here to recap the set of music with you. Thanks for listening to KDRT 95.7 Low Power FM Radio in Davis, California. We ended that set with a group. I don't know what you want to call it. It's Phosphorescent is the name of them. And the song is called Down to Go. Before that, we had Edward Sharp and the Magnetic Zeros. The name of that tune is That's What's Up. Bob Dylan. You might have heard of him.

his tribute to John Lennon. The name of the song is Roll On, John. For that, we had a little bit different style with Foster the People, my Call It What You Want, and Capital Cities in there with I Sold My Bed But Not My Stereo, The Civil Wars with Barton Hollow, Bobby McFerrin, Baby, and we heard a little bit of Augustus Pablo with Meditation Dub at the start of that set. I'll be back with you in about 20 minutes or so to give you a couple announcements, tell you what I played. Going to keep it rolling. 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This is Root Shoots and Leaves with Tree.

here on Root Shoots and Leaves. Gonna give you some announcements, tell you what I played. This is Ali Farcatore and Tameni Diatabe. The name of the song is 56. Before this, we had Gomez with Sunset Gates, the Decemberists with June Hymn, The Head and the Heart, Summertime, Bright Black Morning Light, Fry Bread was the first song in that set of music. Thanks for listening tonight. This is Root Shoots and Leaves. I'm your host, Tree. 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Again, thanks for listening. I'll be back maybe to tell you one last time what I played in the set, and then we'll be all done. We got about 25 minutes to a half hour left here on Root Shoots and Leaves.

I'm going to give you a quick recap here. We have Stoll Vaughn in the background there. This tune is called Lowdown. Gote with Kimbra, somebody that I used to know was before that. We had Irving Bergy with Deo, Susanna Baca with Molino Malero, Gabby Moreno with Se Apago, Frank Ocean Lost, Forest Sun Just My Size. I think that was the last song there. Thanks for listening to Root Shoots and Leaves. Thanks for listening to KDRT. Back with you next week. Something else on my show. 95.7 Low Power FM Radio, where the grassroots grows. Actually, it's the 4th of July. I may or may not be on the air next week, but have a nice Independence Day. Feel your independence. I've come on.

on to what you were. 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The streets were ours that summer, at least those two blocks. Reminisce on those days, I guess that's okay. 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

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I'm Don Shore, coming to you from 95.7 FM, KDRT-LP, broadcasting from Davis, California. That was Benny Carter, What a Difference a Day Made, from 1934. Coming up, some real jazz classics. We'll hear Ella Fitzgerald and Eddie Haywood and his orchestra, Helen Forrest, Chet Baker, Dinah Washington, Oscar Peterson with Ben Webster, the Ray Bryant Trio, Paul Gonzalez and Ray Nance, Paul Gonzalez with Earl Hines, solo by Earl Hines, Paul Desmond, Shirley Horn, and Jim Hall, all tonight on Jazz After Dark. 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Coming up first, Ella Fitzgerald and Eddie Haywood and his orchestra. The song is Guilty, recorded during the war years. Helen Forrest, Taking a Chance on Love, from 1956, and then three from 1959. We'll hear Chet Baker, It'd Be So Nice to Come Home To, from his self-titled release, Dinah Washington, Cry Me a River, and Oscar Peterson and Ben Webster with Sunday.

Go on and cry me a river. I'd like to see you cry a river.

Coming up next, the Ray Bryant Trio, Willow Weep For Me from their 1960 release, Little Susie, and Paul Gonzalez and Ray Nance from their 1970 album, Just a Sittin' and a Rockin'. We'll hear I Cover the Waterfront and Hiya Sue.

Here's Paul Gonzalez again, this time with Earl Hines. I Got It Bad and That Ain't Good from the album Paul Gonzalez Meets Earl Hines, 1970. And then from Earl Hines Plays George Gershwin, we'll hear Rhapsody in Blue. And Paul Desmond, Squeeze Me from his Pure Desmond release, 1975 on the CTI label. And Shirley Horn, I Got Plenty of Nuttin' from I Remember Miles from 1998.

We'll let Jim Hall take it out here. The Night Has a Thousand Eyes from his You Are Not Alone Bossa Nova Summer Dreams release from 2015. 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
0: Bicycles per second.
1: Bicycles? Don't you mean cycles?
0: Bicycles sounds better.
1: The FCC might get angry.
0: Who?
1: The Federal Cycle Commission.
0: Think they listen?
1: Probably not. After all, this is...
0: KDRT in Davis, California.
2: You know what was on the jukebox in the front.

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Don't sit there mumbling, talking trash. If you want to have a ball, you got to go out and spend some cash.

Tell everybody, Ray Charles in town. I got a dollar and a quarter and I'm just ran the clown. But don't let no female play me cheap. I got 50 cents more than I'm gonna keep.

That's what I call waking up music. What do you think? Ray Charles doing the old Louis Jordan. Let the good times roll. And you're on the Wild Fox Radio Party. And this is Frank, Dr. Doo-Wop Fox, and along with Doo-Wop Dave on the controls. And we got a show for you today. We're going to continue in the fashion of dedicating some things to Angelo Pompeo's great collection that we're going to share some stuff with you. And we got a lot of interesting pieces coming up. I got some more Ray Charles. This is Ray on the organ with One Mint Julep from that great album that he did, Genius Plus Soul Equals Jazz, that was arranged by Quincy Jones. And then we got, let's see. Oh, James Blood Ulmer, who passed away last week, a notoriously unfamous somehow. I don't know. I never really heard of the guy, but I listened to his music, and it's really quite brilliant. And he's going to be doing, I think it's the Sonny Boy Williamson, I Live the Life I Love, and I Love the Life I Live. And then we got Ray coming back doing I Got News for You. And then we got Otis Redding doing I've Got Dreams to Remember, a really, really beautiful ballad. And we'll take out the set with Little Red Rooster by James Blood Ulmer in a dedication to him. So here we go with One Mint Julep.

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Thank you, Heidi Becker-Breed. Thank you, Nick Carbajal, for that wonderful theme song. And we've been listening to some great music here. We heard James Blood Ulmer doing Little Red Rooster. And we got Otis Redding doing I've Got Dreams to Remember. I Got News for You by Ray Charles, another one of those Louis Jordan songs. I Live the Life I Love. I Love the Life I Live, James Blood Ulmer. And we started that set off with One Mint Julep with Ray Charles on the organ. And Let the Good Times Roll, of course, we started the program off with. And I hope you're enjoying today's broadcast of the Wild Fox Radio Party, coming your way every Tuesday morning at 10 a.m. right here on KDRT 95.7 FM and KDRT.org on the World Wide Web. Got to tell you a couple of things before we move on to the next set, which I'll tell you about in a moment. You know, there's going to be a live K-Dirt crew broadcasting from the 14th Annual Davis Music Festival. I think you're hearing a lot about that on the station here. 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And this is going to be happening at Armadillo Music at 207 F Street between 2nd and 3rd here in Davis on Saturday, June 20th, starting at 3 p.m. And that's part of the Davis Music Festival. And the Davis Music Festival, of course, is happening the 19th of June through the 21st. So that's Friday through Sunday. And there's going to be performances by more than 40 bands and 8 stages across Davis. And the event benefits the Davis School Arts Foundation. And for more information, visit davismusicfest.com. Also, we've got another site to tell you about, which is at Sudvirk on the dock on Friday, June 19th at 4 p.m. The festival is going to be, again, covered here by K-Dirt and the live crew. And performances are going to be by a band called Wet Reckless, Megan Slankard, and Marty O'Reilly. Once again, that's going to be Friday, June 19th at 4 p.m., kicking off the festival. And, yeah, so you've got all the information. You've got what you need, davismusicfest.com. And we can move on. And this next set of music that we have coming up here, well, we're moving back into sort of R&B, vocal group, harmony, doo-wop, oh, rock and roll, whatever you want to call it. We're going to hear from the Heartbeats, one of my favorite all-time groups from New York, Darling How Long. We're going to hear the Willows doing Church Bells May Ring. I haven't played that one in a long time. And Fine Little Girl by the Solitaires. And To Be a Part of You by the Cliquettes, just to make sure we get some female voices in here. And The Honeymoon by the Solitaires and Ooey Baby by the Harptones. And we'll come back and talk to you on the other end. So here we go with Darling How Long. Chop, chop, chop, chop, chop.

0: All right. There you have a great representation of what was called rock and roll music vocal group style, probably from the early 50s to the late 50s, and especially centered in New York City. We have the Harptones with Ooh Wee Baby. We have the Solitaires with The Honeymoon. A group called the Cliquettes, To Be a Part of You. And Fine Little Girl by the Solitaires, Church Bells May Ring by the Willows, and Darling, How Long by the Heartbeats. And, yeah, I hope you enjoyed that. Again, a lot of this music is courtesy of Angelo Pompeo, and we're going to be continuing along that line in the next set of music they're going to play. But first, I need to tell you a few things. The UC Davis Arboretum is a 100-acre arboretum that includes walking paths and picnic areas set amongst 20,000 trees and plants. The greenery is arranged in a series of gardens that represent different geographies of themes, from California natives, coast redwoods, and oaks from around the world. The Arboretum is also home to the UC Davis Good Life Garden, which contains an ever-changing organic landscape of vegetables, herbs, and flowers. And for more information, visit arboretum.ucdavis.edu. We got some other fine programming on this station, and I want to tell you about that. 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Continuing along and sort of going to take us out here today because our time is starting to run short. We're going to hear Foolish Little Girl by the Shirelles. We're going to hear I Almost Lost My Mind by the Harptones again. And then we're going to hear the Dubs doing Could This Be Magic? And Magic Rose by the Solitaires. And if we have time, Save the Last Dance for Me by Street Magic, which is a cappella. And another song by Nicky Audio, who passed away last week, his introduction of My Hero, the famous, I think it's an operetta song. I don't really remember where it came from. But anyway, Nicky Audio and the Night Owls. And if we have time, we'll get into Charlie Parker's Summertime. After all, summertime is upon us. Here we go with... Foolish Little Girl.
1: You broke his heart and made him cry, and he's been blue since then. Now he's found somebody new, and you want him back again.

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2: Welcome to Bike Talk. I'm Taylor Nichols.
3: And I'm Nick Richard.
2: Hey, Nick.
3: How you doing?
2: I'm doing good. I'm in a hotel in Missoula, Montana, or otherwise known as Mecca, for people who tour on bicycles, because this is the home of adventure cycling.
3: Did you coin that it's a Mecca, or are they calling it that?
2: I'm the first person that I know of who said it, but I can't imagine I'm the first person to say it, because it really is the place that a lot of touring cyclists go to on their way across the country.
3: Is it like your midpoint?
2: You know, I don't think it's quite the midpoint, although I did go a long way up the coast and then over. I'm about 1,500 miles in, and I think that the full trip is going to be about 4,000. So I'm a little less than midway mile-wise, but climbing-wise, I think I'm a little past midway. The last 24 hours of my trip encapsulate the highs and lows that people go on, I think, on a trip like this. Mm-hmm. Yesterday afternoon, I had this beautiful ride up this river valley of the Loxa River, L-O-C-H-S-A River in Idaho. And Nick, every bend of the road was beautiful. There was no traffic. The river was a whitewater river off to my right and mountains off to my left. I camped at the Clearwater Wilderness Gateway with very few people around, all by myself. Could not have been better. No services, no internet, no Wi-Fi. Then yesterday, I rode up and I had to go over Lolo Pass. So that was hard. You know, the first part was slightly up, but going over the pass was hard. Then I get to the top of the pass. So there's a little bit of a high riding along the river, a little bit of a low going over the pass. Then down the other side of the pass was just a beautiful high. Then I get to these hot springs and I take a hot springs and I soak.
3: Oh, man.
2: I know. It was like this is what I signed up for. But
3: this
2: then
3: was
2: this
3: in
2: morning.
3: Montana? This-
2: Yeah, now I'm in Montana, and I lost an hour going from Idaho to Montana. So this morning I wake up.
3: You lost an hour, like, because the time?
2: Yeah, the time change, going from Pacific to Mountain Time. But this morning I wake up, and it's raining. And it's like, you know, riding in the rain is one thing, but waking up in the rain when all of your equipment, your tent, your bags are all wet is a little bit of a problem, because you don't want to pack it all up wet. And I had no internet, so I couldn't check the weather to see when the rain was going to end and all that. So that was a low that I had to deal with. I was cold. It was wet. I didn't know what the heck I was going to do. But right across the street where the hot springs was a little restaurant that had Wi-Fi. So I went there and had breakfast and coffee. And I felt kind of guilty, like I should be having oatmeal and coffee at my campsite. But then I thought, no, that's stupid. You know, go to the restaurant. And I waited out the rain in the restaurant. And then today I had like a 35-mile ride from Lolo Hot Springs to Missoula. And it was slightly downhill and a tailwind that made me feel like Lance Armstrong on drugs. Mm-hmm. I'm not kidding. I was flying. I was going 21, 22 miles an hour without even thinking about it. And then it started to rain a little bit, but it wasn't bad. And I was just flying. And so that was a high. But then the low, and this is what I want to end on, a couple of drivers buzzed me. And Nick, I'm riding on a road that 4, 5, 6, 7 minutes go by without a car. So I'm very comfortable riding in the middle of the lane. I can hear cars coming from a mile away. And yet when they do come and they do pass me, 1 out of 10 scares the living daylights out of me by not moving over an inch. And one truck, what do they call it when it goes by and the wind pushes you?
3: I don't know. Truck wind?
2: Yes, truck wind or slipstream actually pushed me off the road into the gravel. And, you know, just those two guys that did that almost ruined this perfect 35-mile ride in beautiful country. And I only bring all this up because we want to talk to Jim Pokras about how we can deal with this. And is artificial intelligence driving driverless cars, could that be one of the answers? Because these two guys ruined this beautiful ride for me. So on that note, we want to welcome Jim Pokras to the show. Jim, thanks for coming back on. Tell us a little bit about the legal issues around, I mean, do we call it AI driving or we call it driverless?
4: This is a great subject to be talking about, and I'm really jealous of your trip. However, I think that, you know, what you experienced with the truck and with that other driver is right at the heart of what we're talking about with autonomous vehicles or AI vehicles, vehicles that do not have a driver in them. The heart of all of this is safety on the road. You know, we want safer roads. Okay, is it safer or not safer with an autonomous vehicle that has been programmed with, you know, all these type of software to try to eliminate the problems and the dangers like that you had today, driving right. too close to you, the speed that they got, you know, making it dangerous for cyclists or even pedestrians where these vehicles may be able to pick up, you know, what is going on the road.
2: In some states, you have to give the cyclist or the person on the road 3 feet. And in other states, you have to change lanes.
4: Right. Again, on these autonomous vehicles, they have software and radar that is supposed to pick up a pedestrian or a cyclist and then maneuver themselves in a position where they're safe so that the roads are safer.
2: If an AV does hit me or some other vulnerable road user, who is responsible? The vehicle owner, the operator, or what?
4: That's the question of the day. Every crash used to start with the question when they'd come into my office, who is driving? How does that question change when nobody's driving? Okay, so who's responsible for this? Who do you sue? You have to take a look at the circumstances surrounding how the crash took place. So you're looking at the software and what is driving that vehicle and who is responsible for that. And you have to look at both sides of the story. There could be a lot of comparative negligence on the person, the pedestrian, or the cyclist and how they're operating. So if the question is, you know, who gets sued at this point, you have to kind of look at everybody, the vehicle manufacturer, Tesla, Waymo, Cruise, or whoever it is. You look at the software developers, if they're separate from the vehicle manufacturers, the vehicle owners, depending on the state law. Going back to, you know, human safety operators and then parts manufacturers, the people that manufacture the cameras, the radar. There's a thing called LIDAR, like a radar in a vehicle, in these autonomous vehicles, that sends out a laser type of radar, and then braking systems, steering systems, and look at all of that.
2: Right.
4: So those are the potential defendants in the case.
2: It sounds like there are multiple industries to sue if a vulnerable road user does get struck by an AV.
4: That's correct. The legal system is really moving from a driver negligence to a system negligence. The focus for a lawyer now is going to have to be getting information, you know, with regard to

0: say, but if AI or autonomous vehicles, now, Nick, I know you have a different viewpoint on this. If they make the roads safer, I'm all for it. Nick, what's your argument sort of against it?
1: Well, there's the jobs point of view. Personally, I think it's probably inevitable. Like in trucking, I think that's going pretty fast. Driverless vehicles, if they're safer, that's what matters in some ways. But it doesn't really solve the problem of car dependency. It keeps us in cars, it keeps us in multi-ton vehicles, you know, with just a person inside. And so that's a lot of energy, it's inefficient. And if you're trying to create more public transportation, people using active transportation, you know, you're not doing anything about the problem of cars.
0: Of too many cars. However, I think Jim's argument is at least the cars that are on the road could be safer if we can figure out how to hold people responsible for the products that they make. Again, like Jim said, whether it's Tesla or Waymo or whatever.
1: Yeah.
0: When I was in Idaho, I did the Idaho stop.
2: Okay.
1: Cool.
0: And I also had lights on my bike, all the reflectors, and I even wore a vest, a bright vest. You know, Jim, it really sounds like there's so much to cover in this. I think we should come back and continue this conversation about whether it is moving us in the right direction with autonomous vehicles. There's lots of other issues besides just jobs, vehicle miles traveled, pollution, all these kinds of things. And I look forward to discussing this topic further.
2: I'm going to look forward to talking about that too, because if it makes the road safer, then I think that we go toward that.
0: Well, Jim Pocras of Pocras & De Los Reyes, merci beaucoup. That's
2: Okay,
0: French.
2: just have a nice, safe ride, and I wish I was doing that with you.
0: Thanks, Jim.
1: Thanks, Jim.
0: You know, I joked earlier that I made it to Mecca, but I did go to the Adventure Cycling headquarters and I got to meet Josh Bowden, the guy who's in charge of tours and things like that for the ACA. And he gave me a tour of the building and they have free ice cream. I'll throw that in too.
1: It's like the spoken hostel. You keep running into that.
0: I love that. The offices of Adventure Cycling have these beautiful spaces for people who are traveling by bike to hang out, clean their bike, fix their bike. There's a reading room with all these books. It's really a wonderful place to spend an hour or two on your journey across the country. Okay, so I made it to Mecca, right?
2: Yes.
0: Missoula, Montana, and the home of Adventure Cycling. I caught Josh Bowden, who's been helping me with this trip, just as he was getting ready to leave, and he was nice enough to stay. But we're in the building, Josh, that's been the subject of controversy of whether you keep it or not. I can see why. It's a beautiful space with all these bikes, but tell me a little bit about the space.
3: Yeah, so like you said, a little bit controversial, I guess, but it's all about blown over now. You know, got the building and we're here to stay is kind of where we landed. So, and as you can see, yeah, like there's bikes all over the walls, a
0: Yeah,
3: bunch
0: they're
3: of history
0: beautiful.
3: here. We've been here for, oh gosh, 20, 30 years, I want to say. So it's kind of become the staple. And like you can see here, we have all these cyclists that come in, we take their pictures, and we do these like official portraits that are very pretty. So a lot of people go out of their way to come here just because it's
0: I
3: special to
0: did.
3: them. Yeah. You have to. Missoula is not clean near anything, so you have to come out of your way. But here at the front, when you walked in, you walked by some of the history that before Adventure Cycling was Adventure Cycling, the founders of it, these two couples, did this thing they called the Hemis Tour, which was a ride all the way from the northern tip of Alaska all the way to the southern tip of South America.
0: Oh, wow.
3: That was back in the 70s. So like they apparently invented the term bike packing. Like that was the first time it got published and used. And as you can see, like obviously this is audio, so listeners can't see it, but they were riding bikes with like essentially road tires, you know, and they're going through mud and on these dirt roads. So they were gravel riding and bike packing when there wasn't equipment for that, you know, they were hardcore. But out of that came the ride that everyone knows about us, which is the Bike Centennial, the 1976 ride across the country on the Trans Am. So that during their 2-year trip going across the Americas, they had that idea of like, let's gather this thing and celebrate. They did that, and then out of that came what was Bike Centennial, which became Adventure
0: Adventure
3: Cycling.
0: Cycling. Did you meet Kay or not?
3: Did I meet Kay? I don't think so.
0: Oh, she was just here like yesterday.
4: Was she?
0: Oh, you met her? Oh, she was here
3: Oh, she's
0: today.
3: here today.
0: Okay.
3: Okay.
0: She's the 71-year-old woman that I met on the route earlier.
3: Okay,
0: And she
3: cool.
0: did that ride in
3: Oh,
0: 1976
3: really?
0: when she
3: Wow.
0: was 21.
3: I was going to say, if she's 71, man, she was young when she did that first one.
0: So I'm sorry, I didn't mean to interrupt you here.
3: No, you're good. You can just see some of like the Bike Centennial, the old logo, and some of the old pictures. you know, I always look at this and it's kind of appalling because most people don't have helmets, right? Because the first helmet was not made very long.

0: before that ride, right. You know? So it's a little funny to see people wearing just like their trucker hats and their, you know, chino shorts, right?
1: Well, racers didn't wear helmets even in the 90s. Yeah. I mean, Lance Armstrong was winning Tour de France's without a helmet.
0: Right, yeah.
1: With drugs, but without a helmet.
0: Right, right, yeah. I think he had other things going on than the helmet. But, but we've been here for a long time in the building, which is, you know, why people care about it so much. And like you said, it is kind of a mecca for people. Like, they have to go very far out of the way to come here just to see, like, the place that gives them all the information for all of their maps, you know, as going on shows with you, people like you. So does mean a lot to people. So we get it. And, you know, it's nice to have a building, something.
1: Yeah, I think so, too. I mean, we won't go into the whole story again, but it sounded like you could have stayed here even if you did sell it. But
0: that was the hope. Yeah. But, you know, things went a different direction, which is fine. You know, we're still here. We're still plugging along pretty well, and we're doing great this year. So.
1: Great. I'm really glad to hear that. Tell me more about the space back here and some of these bikes.
0: Yeah, so the bikes kind of come from all over, and if you like walk around and see most of them, we have those official portraits I was talking about.
1: Uh-huh.
0: You can see like they're old black and white.
1: Oh yeah,
0: and even the modern ones, we still keep it black and white because that's our style.
1: Right,
0: and then you come with a little blurb, sometimes written by us, sometimes written by the rider we take a picture of. So these will often tell you, these pictures are beneath the bike hanging on the wall, so you can see the story of like who is this person, what were they doing with their bike, what did their ride mean, and that can kind of explain it.
1: And this woman you just explained to me is on a around the world race by herself, and she's doing like 250 a day.
0: Yeah, Lale Wilcox, which some of the listeners might be familiar with, like pretty famous ultra endurance athlete who's now a board member of Adventure Cycling. She gave us one of her bikes from a Tour Divide race from years ago, generous enough to give it to us. We have a beautiful picture, and she wrote a really nice write-up about her ride and kind of the struggles of her ride that year, because it was pretty tough for her.
1: But well, there are lots of struggles in a ride like this. I mean, I'm finding the highs and the lows every day.
0: Yeah,
1: so
0: absolutely.
1: I guess that's part of it.
0: Yeah, but really, like when I first started here, my director for tours that let me in, I remember one day he's like, just walk around and just read like all the pictures. And like, that was my job that day, was just read descriptions. Cause like, it helps you remember, like, why do we do this job? It can feel sometimes honestly a little frivolous, like, oh, I work to let people go on vacation, but people that do these rides know how special it is and how meaningful it is.
1: Yeah.
0: So it's nice to see these descriptions from people that have gone by and like what their rides meant to them. And it reminds you like, oh, this is actually really important for people. Like, this is like human flourishing at its highest.
1: Well, I totally agree.
0: Yeah.
1: And it really is beautiful. And you have all the maps here and the big map of the country. And you actually helped me a little bit with my next section that I'm going to do. So, Josh, thanks again for everything over the, past 6 months?
0: Absolutely.
1: You've been coming on the show?
0: It's been fun. It's been fun. I love doing this stuff. I just love helping people. So.
1: And I think last time you were on, you mentioned that you were going on a river trip. How was that?
0: Yeah, so I did 3 weeks on the Grand Canyon, on down the Colorado, and it was awesome. It was both easier and a lot harder than I expected. It was my first raft trip of my life, so it was a wild ride, but it was super fun, definitely trip of a lifetime type of thing. And I went from never having been in a raft in my life to being able to row up to like class 3 rapids.
1: Wow,
0: so
1: very good.
0: Progressed pretty quickly.
1: Yeah. Well, I totally understand it being easier and harder than you had expected. So Josh, thanks a lot.
0: Thanks, Taylor.
2: One of the things that we all agree on is that our roads are dominated by cars. And I think you have this interview now, Nick, about this exact fact.
3: Here is this influential study, Car Supremacy, Deconstructing the Ideology Driving Our Modal Hierarchy.
2: Ashton Romer, you've got a study, Car Supremacy, where you looked at a couple hundred public testimonies in Washington, D.C., where, you know, as you put it, private citizens at public meetings are shaping policy for street design, for safe streets. I've always found it amazing that the average person is considered to have equally valid points of view, along with those people who presumably know something about transportation and traffic in New York. I'm watching this backlash, bikelash. And this is the other part where you talk about car supremacy as an ideology in the 31st Avenue bike lane in Queens. This organizer on Reddit, Miser, has identified the opponents as being a hate group. They intimidate people, especially women. They yell things like death to transplants and hipsters. And you really take a look at that in this study, how that's an ideology.
4: As a point of context, I'm a PhD candidate in peace and conflict studies at George Mason University in DC, and I'm an urban planner by training. And so I come at this from a very unique perspective. I see lots of literature about the dehumanization of bicyclists. So studies showing that people will actually see cyclists as less than human when they're given a scale of 100% human and 0% human, it's less than 100%. You have people that use their vehicles as weapons to injure and kill people on bikes in a very targeted manner. And also systems that don't sometimes even treat that as the crime that it should be. And then you have people who categorize folks as an entire group and make assumptions about them. And in my field of peace and conflict, you know, that happens in sectarian strife and civil wars around the world in ethnic conflicts. And so one of the questions that I've been thinking about is, at what point does something cross into a hate crime? And that was, you know, something that I had posted on Blue Sky. But to get to some of this paper and its genesis, I live car-free in DC, where I see on a daily basis the many harms of cars playing out on our streets. I also notice that while DC has been pushing forward some meaningful measures, our politicians are canceling promised projects to make streets safe for everyone, including people on bikes. And this was not just in DC, it was a trend in other cities, and I might add in other liberal cities. And also in the world more broadly, it's not just a US phenomenon. The thing is I wasn't seeing lobbyists pushing back in meetings. You know, there weren't people glad-handing congressmen. I was seeing fellow citizens, as you mentioned, opposing these measures. They were having a huge influence on local policymaking, and that's power at play. I was also seeing, you know, lots of facts, lots of tragic stories being shared in these public meetings and not swaying people. And I had the sense that maybe there was some sort of ideological belief system at play, because if you present facts and if you present, you know, harrowing and really tragic stories that people had had with personal experience with road violence and car crashes, you would think that that might sink in for folks. We know that many of the varied harms that come from cars exist, and yet we effectively, to your point, allow disgruntled neighbors to dictate our public health policies to not only the detriment of people who ride bikes, but every road user. My use of car supremacy is very intentional to look at the power and the ideological structure. And as we mentioned, I did look at a corpus of 200 testimonies that had been presented at DC Council hearings live. And I looked for testimonies within that group that somehow oppose measures to reduce the speed of or space allocated to cars. I found that 57 of those testimonies had those characteristics. And so then I did a lot of analysis on them. And I found that there were three general trends in how people characterized their opposition. And I call these rhetorical devices. I have an example, static scarcity. DDOT is the District Department of Transportation, is trying to do too much with the narrow streets we have. There's no space for bike lanes. There's no space for streetcars. There's no space for bus-only lanes. And there's no space for the yellow and white poles they have erected. Not even those. But DDOT keeps trying to do all those things. The government keeps paying engineers to design the impossible. I'm sure for many listeners of your show, the examples that I share will sound familiar, because we do see this. One of the fun games I like to play now is when I read coverage of especially a bike lash debate, but also general debates about challenges to car dominance, we see the same things come up again. But this argument is that street space is fixed and already fully allocated. Of course, they didn't say that there wasn't enough room for cars. That's the assumed kind of default neutral. What it says is that making any reallocation for bikes, buses, or, you know, pedestrians that happens is nonsensical or impossible. The second is what I call blame inversion. So this is when people attribute the known dangers of cars, congestion, pollution, crashes, fatalities, to bike lanes and people on bikes, rather than to the vehicles that cause them. And I would note in DC and in the US more generally, this tends to be around bikes and bike lanes and bike infrastructure and people on bikes, because those are the most present and potent, if you will, challenge to the dominance of cars on our streets, simply because we don't have large scale efforts to roll out dedicated bus lanes. It's about bikes here, but that's only because we're trying to put in bike lanes where bike lanes haven't been before. And here's an example that I'll read. Bike lanes will actually make the avenue less safe by causing confusion for drivers, bus passengers, new visitors, and pedestrians. 7,000 cars per day diverting into neighborhood streets will make the side streets more dangerous to you, especially for children. What's interesting about this rhetorical device is that I found that oftentimes people actually implicitly reference the car dangers that they were upset about. In this case, you know, cars on neighborhood streets will make the side streets more dangerous. And yet there was still this kind of mental gymnastics to contort it, to blame another mode of transportation. The last one I call nefarious minority. Here's an example. At this point, I have hundreds of data points that show how undemocratic the bike lane agenda really is. I can confidently say the vast majority of bureaucratic agencies have been corrupted by paid activists while silencing citizens who care about their city. This is branding people on bikes or really any road user who challenges the dominance of cars as an unruly, politically connected fringe whose low numbers justify ignoring their safety needs and dismissing their participation in civic processes. So beneath each of these claims is a core belief. The first that's connected to static scarcity is motomodal culture. So this is the idea that streets should be the domain of motorists. Then when we think about blame inversion, the belief that supports that is auto impunity, that we should ignore all of the harms caused by cars. And then the last, which is tied to nefarious minority, is this belief of modal marginalization, that people who use other modes of transportation shouldn't actually be represented in political processes.
2: You're using the term ideology, the car supremacist ideology, and the othering of bicyclists. Well, these are all concepts from, you know, race and gender. Are we allowed to use that kind of frame?
4: Yeah, no, that's a really important question. I did a lot of reading in the literature, and there were a couple of other folks that used supremacy, supremacist in their conceptualizations of this as it related to automobility. In one case, you had someone talking about legal structures that don't penalize the harms of driving the way that we might consider. And so there were other instances of this being used in academic literature. I did get some feedback from reviewers, you know, why not car dominance? Folks like Peter Norton have done a really great job of showing how historically other modes of transportation have actually been posited or framed as subordinate modes of transportation, and that cars were the supreme, best, you know, most legitimate mode of transportation. And so there's a similar mindset shift. Of course, I'm not trying to argue that what happens with automobility is nearly as, you know, detrimental to society as the awful things that have happened with, you know, white supremacy and misogyny and that sort of thing. But I think that it's a very helpful framework for us to think more critically about how ideology operates. And the definition that I use in my paper, an ideology is a system of collectively held normative and reputedly factual ideas and beliefs and attitudes advocating a particular pattern of social relationships and arrangements and or aimed at justifying a particular pattern of conduct, which its proponents seek to promote, realize, pursue, or maintain. So there are beliefs that are used to advocate for a particular pattern of social relationships. And so when I think about a pattern of social relationships, I think of two things. One is, how are people treated in our public streets? And we see people who drive cars using their cars as weapons and targeting people on bikes and other modes of transportation and harming them. We also have the really charged rhetoric that comes out of public meetings. And so this is moving from the public street to public forums, but you have folks that will say very denigrating and threatening things about people who ride bikes. There's a small body of research that's actually around dehumanization of bicyclists and people on bikes. Researchers have found that some respondents will actually rate people on bikes as less than fully human. And so when you take all of these things together, you can see how that pattern of social relationships is being warped by a certain mode of transportation. And that is seemingly the only thing that really differentiates how people are treating each other in these spaces.
2: There was a quote in your study, Robert Davis in Death on the Streets, Cars and the Mythology of Road Safety, where he said, it can be argued that it's much more necessary to see car use as something which requires checking than attitudes on gender or race, because the very fact that even particularly careful motorists can kill through a moment's negligence makes this in some ways more of a necessity than the examination of power and ideology surrounding other social issues. And that's a strong statement. But when you consider, you know, over 40,000 people killed a year by cars and over a million worldwide, and the number one killer of children, there needs to be some checking of people's worldview or their ideology.
4: When you consider that transportation is all around us, that it's something that we always have to engage in every day, that means that we are constantly put into these conflict situations. And not only that, but our built environment foments these conflict situations day in and day out. It permeates most aspects of our society. And that, I think, is what Robert Davis is getting at, is that even careful motorists, you know, can have something happen. And it's also so normalized in our society that we don't realize how many ways it has worked its way into our structures, our culture, and even our individual behavior. When I get someone mouthing sorry as they plow through a crosswalk and I'm trying to cross as a pedestrian with a walk signal, and it's a, you know, near miss, close pass, and that's the best of it. You know, I've had people purposefully, you know, speed into me when I'm walking into an intersection as a way to control and intimidate my movement in those spaces. And so all of the ways that that conflict ripples through society, it's ever present. And it's however unwillingly or unintentionally folks contribute to it or participate in it, we're all enmeshed in it merely because of, you know, transportation being such an integral part of our lives.
2: Car supremacy hurts people who drive too.
4: This is one thing that I looked at in the paper in DC over the past however many years since Vision Zero was committed to, I think it was 2015. Pedestrians are always the category of deaths that is highest. And the second highest is drivers and car occupants. And so when we design streets that prioritize the speed and storage of vehicles over the safety of all road users, we all are worse off from it. And it's not just crashes, it's air and noise pollution, it's environmental degradation, it's climate change, it's old folks who, when they lose their license, the mental impacts of losing a license are as bad to older folks as a terminal cancer diagnosis, because we have built our communities in such a way that there's so much fracture in our social fabric and in our ability to access places without using a weapon every time that we go out into the world, if we aren't lucky enough to live in a, you know, a city like DC that has some decent public transit and bike and walking infrastructure. You know, getting back to some of what we were talking about earlier, one of the things that happens in racially divided societies like the US is that people who adhere to white supremacist beliefs will often try to pit different groups against each other so that those groups do not focus their attention on the white supremacy culture and society that causes all of the harms in the first place. And so to make a little bit of a parallel here, I've talked with folks and seen in my own experience that there are often debates where people who ride bikes, bus riders, pedestrians are pitted against each other. And I think in the advocacy space, sometimes we reinforce this when we have just a bike advocacy group or just a pedestrian advocacy group. I would like for there to be a multimodal advocacy group, and also, frankly, one that invites in drivers who are willing to look to data and lived experience of others. Because here's the thing, I don't know of any public street in Washington, D.C. where cars are not allowed. And there's this propensity to think, oh, if there's one bike lane that is built, that is protected, it means game over, no cars ever allowed again. And that is, I don't think, what most people who advocate for bike lanes want. They just want a safe place to bike. And maybe that means just reducing speed limits across a lot of wide range of streets. And that would be effectively a bike lane, because if it's a low stress network, you know, most of the time you can bike there. It doesn't mean that cars can't drive. It just means you have to slow down a little bit. And so there's this zero sum mentality that often gets introduced that I think really warps the discourse in an unfortunate way.
2: Thanks a lot, Ashton.
4: Thanks so much for having me. It's been great to chat.
3: The car supremacy model is one way of looking at it. You can look at it as an addiction. You can see it play out in all of the road calming projects. You saw it near you.
5: On Willoughby, on Fountain, how dare you take away space from storing my vehicle, from letting me drive my vehicle as fast as I want.
3: And now there's a big win in New York City on 72nd Street. There's going to be an east-west two-way protected bike lane, but they had to take away some curb space to do it. And so there was some backlash, and we talked to Carl Mahoney about it, and he's been on the show before, and here he is again.
5: Yeah, Carl's great, and he's been fighting the good fight for a long time.
2: Carl Mahoney, director of Streetstopia, Upper West Side, with Open Plans. How are you doing?
6: I'm doing good. Quite good, actually, after Tuesday's vote. Community Board 7 had the full board meeting to discuss the proposed safety upgrades to West 72nd Street, which include a two-way protected bike lane. We spoke a couple of months ago when it passed the Transportation Committee. But this was the full board. This is 50 members of community boards. Each community board has 50 members. It's big. This was advertised in the council members' email newsletter. We put a call to action out. There were some pretty vocal opponents. We filled the room, 170 seats roughly, and dozens were turned away. It was a big event, 3 hours, but the community board voted in support of DOT's proposed changes to 72nd Street. I think a huge win for advocates who've worked on this for at least 6 years, probably more, and a huge win for the community. It's just this basic infrastructure that we honestly shouldn't have to have a 3 hour long meeting and scream at each other to get installed.
2: It's on 72nd Street in New York City, Manhattan, going from Riverside Park to Central Park on the west side.
6: Yeah, that's the cool thing about it. It's going to connect these two incredible resources, these two incredible green spaces that contain probably the two most used greenways in the country. And right now there's nothing connecting them. It's a half a mile between the two. And if you want to get there, you have to ride in the street. You choose your poison. There's a bunch of blocks, but none of them as direct as 72nd Street. It's a cycling artery that's used now, even without the infrastructure. As a vehicular transportation route, it's really quite underutilized. There's four wide lanes of traffic, two in each direction. Cars lining each curb, as we see too often still. Some of it metered parking, but a lot of it alternate side, as we call it in the city, which is free parking. One of the things that's worth pointing out that the DOT has proposed, and they've taken feedback from stakeholders, is to eliminate all alternate side parking along this stretch of 72nd Street. So everything will now be metered, either passenger metered, commercial metered, or loading zones of some type. And that's going to really help with this chronic double parking situation. And this bike lane sort of fight that we're always getting into, it's a curb management issue as much as it is a transportation issue.
7: Yes.
6: We need to manage that curb differently so that we can take that space that's already available in the street. 72nd is a great example of that, and just reallocate some of it. So that curb management piece is key, and I think that's the thing that DOT is focusing a lot on in the next couple weeks. We're hoping that implementation will happen later this summer. That's the plan.
2: But when God made those parking spots, Carl.
6: Right.
2: His intention was that it remained parking.
6: Yeah, that's a good point. you would think that that were the case based on some of the comments. Although I will say, this is the first bike lane fight where parking has not been the predominant narrative, at least the loss of parking. This one, because it's a pretty active commercial corridor, it's been curb access for delivery vehicles, and also there's some residential blocks, plumbers, HVAC dudes, whatever. That has really been the largest theme in practical opposition. Very little about loss of parking, which almost is concerning. maybe they've missed that part and they're going to come back and yell about it. But or maybe it shows that we've kind of moved on a little bit from that. There have been efforts like with the trash containerization pilot program that's being rolled out citywide now over several years, city bike docks, daylighting. People are getting used to the fact that maybe that curb space isn't, in fact, ordained by God.
2: That's the static scarcity idea of the researcher we talked to in this episode, Ashton Romer, that the streets are fixed now that they've been designed for cars.
6: Right. So every project like this changes that in people's minds, socializes the idea that that is in fact not the case.
2: But you had a lot of opposition. It was such a contentious topic. Did they all really care that much about curb access for HVAC guys?
6: Yeah, that might have been a little bit of a straw man for some of them. I think there was good faith concern, is still good faith concern about curb access for deliveries. I do think that's something that the DOT needs to work out. And as a matter of citywide priority, they are featuring curb management in all of their projects. They're actually developing a team, don't know if it's going to be an office or a unit, but a curb management team within DOT dedicated. They haven't had anything like that to date. It's just been these disparate, you know, folks within different units within DOT. So that's an indication of how seriously they're taking it. That's one argument that's in good faith. But then you've got, I mean, it doesn't matter if you're in San Diego or Seattle or Des Moines or Boston or Brooklyn, it's the same arguments that you've probably heard a million times. Emergency vehicles won't be able to get to our street. This is going to create traffic chaos. The air is going to be foul. Seniors and children are going to be mowed down by errant e-bikes and tourists on city bikes. All of this stuff that is demonstrably false. You could rebut every single point with data. And in fact, in the meeting that was done on some of these points, doesn't change that group of folks' mind. And I think in New York in particular, I know this is a nationwide issue right now, but e-bikes, e-micromobility devices, I say that because e-bikes are not the worst offender in some ways. They're the most ubiquitous. But in New York, we've got these stand-up scooters. There was that horrific crash on the Queensboro Bridge that did not involve an e-bike. That involved a stand-up scooter that could go 53 miles an hour and a regular bike. So that adds to this swirl of sort of paranoia. And in some cases, I think there's a xenophobic and, you know, maybe racist component, even if it's unconscious. There is very much an othering that happens in these arguments against a project like this that I think just really do a disservice to the process and to the people involved in just trying to make their city better, including the DOT, who has to hear this stuff and get accused of all sorts of terrible things.
2: Is this just some aspect of human nature that gets poked when a traffic calming project happens?
6: You know, change is hard, right? Like, your street might suck, but it's your street and you're used to it. I think we see that with the businesses in particular. They get their deliveries through a completely dysfunctional system. The double parking on 72nd Street, all of the Upper West Side, honestly, is off the charts. And there's a ton of upstream stuff that has to happen to just change how stuff gets loaded onto trucks and distributed, what times of day. But the idea that a shoe store, the proprietor of the shoe store, said that this will put him out of business, this bike lane will put him out of business because of the delivery issue, which is obviously ridiculous, and it'll be fun to follow up with him on that. But the idea that a shoe store has to get deliveries constantly through the day from like five different vendors, 10 trucks each or whatever it is, it's a crazy way to run a city. And it's no way to manage a business either, right? Because you've kind of constantly got people taking deliveries. So all sorts of like systemic issues lead to this like double parking problem. But long way to get back to your point, the human nature part, the shoe store or whatever the business, they have figured out how to operate within the dysfunction. So when you shift that dysfunction to something else, even if it's going to be better, their hackles go up and they're like, how is this going to affect my operations? From a resident perspective too, it's sort of similar. Like, I'm used to the street the way it is. This represents a threat to my understanding of my neighborhood, how I interact with this street that is honestly not serving anybody terribly well. These changes will be better, no question. But it's hard for people who don't have a vested interest in the change, or they do, but they don't see it, to come to that. Some of them, not all. And I think that's another thing worth pointing out. At this community board meeting, there was this sentiment expressed by some of the board members that we've heard from the community and they don't want this, when that's very much not what was said in the meeting. It was about a 50-50 split, maybe a few more proponents than opponents. Mm-hmm. But the sentiments against were just loud and aggressive and dominating and vitriolic. So they certainly stood out more, but they did not remotely represent the Democratic vote count, what people want, not to mention who has the ability to show up at 6:30 on a Tuesday night to attend a 3-hour meeting, right? That's also sort of, you know, selecting for people who fear change.
2: There's also a question about why do ordinary people of any kind get to decide how a street is designed? Like, is that not a skill? It's something that you would have to read a book about or of some kind?
6: Absolutely. I'm so glad you brought that up, because that's been driving me crazy for this entire process over the last couple of months. Once they presented to the community board, everybody is suddenly a traffic planner and an urban designer. but with no information, just vibes, right? That's not to diminish like what that sort of lived experience, the rich, nuanced understanding of a block or an intersection, what people who live there can sort of contribute to that conversation. But the project itself, this is infrastructure. We don't debate, you know, whether we're going to change a sewer pipe and ask everybody if that's cool. And if, you know, no, you, it, it's, it flows from one side to the other. It has to be continuous.
2: Or a highway. You don't have that same kind of public input about how it should be.
6: Totally.
2: And you don't get it removed after a public backlash either,
6: right,
2: that easily.
6: Right. I mean, if only, right? That's a larger project. But this gets to that thing that you asked about, is this human nature? I do think there is this emotional response to change. We heard a lot, too, that this is being imposed on us. People would say, I live on 72nd Street, and this is being imposed on me. Nobody asked me personally, Clyde or Sally or whatever their name was, like, what I thought. And while I do think there are ways to improve the public engagement process, everybody doesn't get a say or a veto over public infrastructure. The New York City Department of Transportation, with our current mayoral administration and the current commissioner, I'm noticing a shift where the community board is no longer a veto point. It is one venue to collect public feedback. There's some theater involved, obviously, as we saw Tuesday night, but even the vote itself is not necessarily an opportunity to veto the project or approve the project. It's feedback that they can, in their best professional judgment, take or leave.
2: All right. So the redesign has been approved by the board 26 to 19.
6: That's right. Which is a huge win. I mean, you know, it definitely makes it a lot easier for DOT to move ahead because they can say right. That they have the community board's approval. Interestingly, no elected officials have come out in support or in opposition to it. They probably understand that it's happening and they're waiting to just let it happen without getting involved because of the vitriol. So we get into this sort of like back to the opposition being really aggressive and mean-spirited in a really upsetting way. There were some folks who came to this meeting that I spoke with afterwards who don't come to community board meetings. They're not used to this, and their jaw was on the floor at how rude people can be to other people when they pull a corner like that over a bike lane, which I think was also really confusing to people. Like, this is just basic stuff. But every project like this brings out these people who really just are opposed to change for them. We heard that a lot, too. I'm not opposed to bike lanes, just this bike lane.
2: I'm an avid biker, but yes. Did you hear that one at all?
6: Oh, yes. Yes. A woman went up to speak in opposition with her bike helmet, like, around her bag, prominently displayed, talked about how much she rides. But I follow the rules of the road, and all of these other people, these delivery workers, these people on e-bikes. Yeah, all of this demonizing, this othering that just does not help.
2: We'll check back in with you, Carl. Congratulations. You've been working on this for a long time.
6: Thank you. Yeah, it feels good to get a tangible win. And let's hold our breath a little bit until late summer. I'd love to check back in and tell you how it's working once it's on the ground.
2: All right. Holding my breath.
6: Thanks,
2: Carl.
5: You know, I want to end, Nick, with one more interview from the road. When you're doing a trip like this, you meet people and you leapfrog each other and they pass you and you pass them and you see people going the other way and you say to someone that you're riding along with, oh, did you meet Erwin from the Netherlands? And they say, oh, yeah, or Mark from Germany or whatever it is. These couple of kids that I met about a week and a half ago in Prineville, Oregon, and then I met them again in Idaho, and I finally got them on tape.
7: Okay, so I'm in Stites, Idaho,
8: yes.
7: And I ran into two people who we spoke to in Prineville when we were at the Good Bike Company, but I was too stupid and didn't hit record. Hey, tell me your all's names again and where you're starting from and where you're going to.
8: So I'm Jenny, and we are starting in Portland, Oregon, and then we went to the coast, and now we're going to Portland, Maine.
7: Ah, that's right, and you are?
9: I'm Vince, and we're on the same journey.
7: Yeah,
9: so.
7: Well, you guys are on some journey. You're camping the whole time, it looks like.
9: Uh-huh. Mm-hmm. Mainly camping. National forests.
7: Yeah. So dispersed camping and all that.
9: Yeah, and then we got lucky. Everywhere in Idaho, it's been like city parks that let bikers stay. Where were we last night? What was Grangeville?
7: Grangeville.
9: Yeah, they had an awesome city park that was like, there's a whole section for bikers only. That was
7: I was in a hotel last night.
9: Ooh, nice.
7: Well, just because I was so whipped, because the day before we both did White Bird Hill, which was really tough.
8: Yeah, the hill is a little misleading on that.
7: Yeah, mountain.
8: When you look to your side and see Whitecaps, and then you see that it's called White Bird Hill.
10: Right.
8: You know, it's a little demoralizing there, but there's a race going on that day, which we stumbled into.
9: Yes.
8: And that seemed to help our spirits a lot, because you would just have these people flying by who were so jazzed that we were doing this bike tour.
9: Mm-hmm.
8: And we just happened to be in the same place at the same time as they're like on these titanium or whatever.
7: Yeah, super light.
8: Urban steel, whatever. Right. Yeah, just flying up this mountain.
10: Yeah.
7: Yeah, yeah. I think they call it For the Hill of It. Was the name of the race. Yeah. I'm so bummed that I missed that. Because I could have used that extra little help.
9: They also gave us cookies at the top, which was really nice. Yeah. But we heard the fastest time up that, it was 10 miles, like 2,600 feet of elevation. And the fastest time in that race was 70 minutes.
7: Wow. I think it took me 3 hours.
9: And
7: I'm not kidding.
9: That was about what it took us. Yeah. So,
7: Well, tell me, you guys also just said that you noticed something different when you got to Idaho. I wonder if you could explain that.
9: The drivers are just, they're mean. Yeah. They don't pull over.
10: Like
9: No. I've switched to, I don't even ride in the, the shoulder's so narrow anyways. Yeah. So I've kind of just, I just ride in the road a little bit because they don't get over.
7: Yeah, I think that's safer actually.
9: Yeah, that was kind of how I felt about it. So.
7: And someone told me that this next stretch that we have going to Kuski and then over Lolo Pass into Montana is also tough, just in the sense that the road is really narrow. Are you worried about that, or do you guys plan it out enough in advance, or tell me how this is going?
8: We don't, there is a general plan, but we don't really know what our future holds at any given point.
9: Every day there's like an hour of like, what are we doing today? So
8: I guess our biggest worry is between Kuska and like some lodge. The map says there's like not many services.
7: Right.
8: But it looks like there's some campground, so hopefully we can get water there.
7: Someone did tell me that they actually, some of them don't have water either. So when I get to Kuski, I'm going to fill up my water.
8: Totally.
7: And then I'm going to try to go to Knife's Edge Campground tonight.
8: Okay.
7: Which is, I think, another 20 miles or something like that after Kuski. And Kuski's 10 or something from here, I'm not sure. But
8: okay.
9: Oh, okay.
8: Yeah. We're probably a little further than that, just going to find some place in the forest.
7: Right. Oh, that's so great. Well, I hope to run into you all again further down the road. Are you going to stop in Missoula? Or?
8: Yes. We're stopping in Missoula, and then we were hitting on the Parks, Prairies, Peaks route to get to Minneapolis, and then we'll be taking a little bit of the northern tier, a little bit of our own mapping. So we're going to go through, like, Wisconsin rather than, like, Iowa. And then, we'll figure out how we get to
7: Portland, Maine. That's so great. Hey, really quick, tell me how old you are.
8: I am 25 in a couple days.
7: Almost happy birthday.
9: Yeah. I'm 23.
7: Great. Well, have a great trip. I hope to see you again.
8: Awesome. Thank you. Yeah, hope to see you, too.
2: So on the theme of you running into people, Kay had come into Adventure Cycling the same day that you did, right?
5: And she signed in just before I did. I missed her by like a half an hour. But, you know, she actually did something very smart. She took transit from, I'm not sure exactly where in Idaho, to Missoula, because she was worried about some of the routes, that they were not safe and maybe even a little bit too difficult for her, but mainly because they were not safe. And so we run into each other again. And Kate, if you remember, is the 71-year-old woman who's doing the Trans-America route for the second time.
2: And didn't she mention that she had someone help her on the road, and then she went somewhere where they'd already ran into him and he told them about her?
5: Yeah, exactly. And I think you said it best last week when you said, these are the kind of people that you meet on a trip like this, people who are open to helping you with a ride, helping you with a place to sleep for the night, helping you with a spare tube or something like that. And Kay has relied on that a couple of times, and it's been really nice, as have I.
2: So this trip sounds like it's as advertised. I mean, it sounds like it's changing your life.
5: It's harder than I thought it would be at times, and more beautiful than I thought it would be at times, easier than I thought it would be at times, and funner, if that's a word, than I thought it would be at times. So I don't know that it's changed my life yet, but it's changing my life as I do it, I think.
3: Well, I guess people travel when they're young to learn about the world, to learn about people, and this is a great way to do it. But when you're traveling, when you've already met all kinds of people, I guess you don't have your mind expanded in that way because it's already expanded.
5: That's a great way to put it. I think there's room for more expansion and meeting more different kinds of people. Like the, I don't know if I said this earlier to you or someone else, but I met all these guys on motorcycles. And, you know, they were so fun. They gave me some water. They had water and we stopped and talked for a while. And I said to them that I'm riding across the country to go see my 101-year-old dad. And without missing a beat, one of the bikers said, well, you better hurry up. That was a fun interaction.
3: Yeah. Good show.
5: Absolutely. We want to thank Jim Pokras, and we want to thank Josh Bowden, and we want to thank Carl Mahaney, and we want to thank Ashton Romer, and we want to thank the kids that I hope we'll continue to see on my route. And of course, we want to thank our regulars, Judy Richard, Josh Haglin, Kevin Burton, Amy Ziering, Lindsay Sturman, Stacey Randecker.
3: Is there a quote?
5: It's harder than I thought it would be and easier than I thought it would be. And biking is at the speed of observation.
3: Thanks, Taylor. See you next week.
5: Good show.
3: Ride safe.
5: That's my line.
3: Yeah. And that was Bike Talk. If you have a story, a tip, or a topic, head over to biketalk.org and send us a message. Talk again next week.

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0: Who?
1: The Federal Cycle Commission.
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truth is, lady, I'm not, ladies and gentlemen, I'm not the kind of woman to put her business in the streets, but you know, sometimes when you get lonely, you got to beg for the love you need, and I'm not above it. 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

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You're

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0: 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Well, maybe a few questions.

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I'm so jittery and I'm shaking. Samson was a mighty good man, strongest in his day. And then along came Delilah and clipped his wig, and it looks like it took me the same old way. So I'm nervous,

I'm Lauren Cole Norton at the Delta of Venus stage at Davis Music Festival 2013. 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

Like what you hear? Go to KDRT.org to hear your favorite show again and again and again and again and again and again and again and again and again and again and again and again and again and again and again and again and again and again and again and again and again and again and again and again and again and again and again and again and again and again and again and again and again and again and again and again and again and again and again and again and again and again and again and again and again and again and again and again and again and again and again and again and again and again and again and again and again and again and again and again and again and again and again and again and again and again and again and again and again and again and again and again and again and again and again and again and again and again and again and again and again and again and again and again and again and again and again and again and again and again and again and again and again and again and again and again and again and again and again and again and again and again and again and again and again and again and again and again and again and again and again and again and again and again and again and again and again and again and again and again and again and again and again and again and again and again and again and again and again and again and again and again and again and again and again and again and again and again and again and again and again and again and again and again and again and again and again and again and again and again and again and again and again and again and again and again and again and again and again and again and again and again and again and again and again and again and again and again and again and again and again and again and again and again and again and again and again and again and again and again and again and again and again and again and again and again and again and again and again and again and again and again and again and again and again and again and again and again and

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choice is you. 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

0: You have heard of group after group who worshipfully sing for Satan. They know he is real. God tells us he's not willing that any should perish. And that includes Mick Jagger and Alice Cooper and all of the rock singers. But they have a choice to make. What about you? What do you choose?
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2: Ninepence.
3: I'm not dead.
2: What? Nothing. Here's your ninepence.
3: I'm not dead.
2: Here. He says he's not dead.
4: Yes, he is.
3: I'm not.
2: He isn't?
4: Well, he will be soon. He's very ill.
3: I'm getting better.
2: No, you're not. You'll be stone dead in a moment. Oh, I can't take him like that. It's against regulations.
3: I don't want to go on the cart.
2: Oh, don't be such a baby. I can't take him.
3: I feel fine.
4: Well, do us a favour.
2: I can't.
4: Well, can you hang around a couple of minutes? He won't be long.
2: No, I've got to go to Robinson's. They've lost 9 today.
4: Well, when's your next run?
2: Thursday.
3: You think I'll go for a walk?
4: You're not fooling anyone, you know. Look, isn't there something you can do?
3: I feel happy. I feel happy.
2: Ah, oh, thanks very much.
4: Not at all. See you on Thursday.
2: Right.

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2: 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It may be called the state police, state troopers, militia, the rangers, or the highway patrol. These are the stories of the men whose training, skill, and courage have enforced and preserved our state laws.

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Kyle Mahlon Holland is the co-founder and executive director of the Davis Live Music Collective, which brings us the annual Davis Music Festival. 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I'm DJ Jojo Johansson, and happy Monday. Welcome to another Sonic Rehab. Thanks for joining me. We're going to kick things off today with the Herbalizer and Something Wicked This Way Comes.

So after the Herbalizer started us off with Something Wicked, we heard Karma with Well, Sylvia Striplin with You Can't Turn Me Away, Nancy Wilson with Sunshine. So the first time I heard that, I loved it, and I wondered who was singing, and I looked it up, and it was Nancy Wilson, and I said, this doesn't sound like Heart at all. That's because it's a different Nancy Wilson. And that last one was by Don Blackman, and that was Holding You, Loving You. 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And I just want to put this out there again. If anybody feels like reaching out and talking to me or sending me an email, you can do that now. It's djjojo530@hotmail.com. So this next track coming up is the East West Connection with East West, and it is the East West Club Mix. No North and South.

0: Such a classic, that one. After East West Connection, we heard Hercules and Love Affair with Blind. That was the Frankie Knuckles remix. Then came DJ D Presents Hydraulic Dogs, Shake It For Me. And that last one was Free Fall featuring Jan Johnston, Skydive, the original mix. That one was all over the place in the late 90s and early noughties. I just still can't get enough of it. Join the K-Dirt Live Dirt Crew as they broadcast live from the 14th Annual Davis Music Festival, featuring performances by Anna May, Betty Masenko, and Maida, and it's all happening at Armadillo Music, 207 F Street, between 2nd and 3rd Streets on Saturday, June 20th, starting at 3 p.m. If you can't join us at Armadillo, listen live on KDRT 95.7 FM in Davis or KDRT.org worldwide. 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So I'm going to start off this next section with something a little weird that I came across listening to a lounge compilation a few weeks back. And it's going to kind of tell us the joys of bongos. And then I will follow it up with some music that features bongos prominently. So if you have bongos, get them ready.
1: I got a bongo.
2: I got a bongo.
3: That's what I want to talk to you about. Hear that? It's one of the most exciting sounds in the world. Bongo. Everybody's doing it.
1: Ouch!
3: Well, everybody's trying to do it. But now anyone, and that means you, can really play bongos. Your teacher will be Mr. Bongo himself, Jack Costanzo. It's easy. It's exciting. It's fun. Listen. Like it? Well, you can do it. Mr. Bongo will teach you. You'll learn to play bongos and sit in with Jack Costanzo's band, just like a real pro. So let's get started. Sit on the front of your chair. Place the bongos between your legs, a little below the knees. It shouldn't take much pressure to keep them there. Now, that's the correct way to hold bongos. The smaller, higher pitch drum is on the left. Turn the heads of the bongos away from you at about a 45-degree angle. Relax. Make yourself as comfortable as possible. And now you're ready to play bongos. Slow down, Mr. Bongo. We haven't even learned to produce a sound yet. A sharp, clear sound is produced by striking the drum head with a forefinger, about 3/4 of an inch from the edge of the drum. Now strike sharply, making sure the other 3 fingers are extended. The forearm and wrist should be relaxed, but firm. You see, the wrist provides the snap. Remember, always keep the other 3 fingers extended. If they fold under, you may skin your knuckles on the rim of the drum. Now, strike each drum a few times. First, with the right forefinger. Then the left. By experimenting, you'll find where your drum gives the sharpest, clearest sound. Too far toward the center, it's tubby and hollow. At the edge, it makes very little sound at all. So find the right spot and try to hit it there each time. Be sure you lift the finger immediately or you'll get a muffled, muted sound. Now, stop this record for a while and practice producing a good sound.

All right, so that intro to Bongos, that was Jack Costanzo. After him came Osibisa with Sakabo, then Ronnie Size and Represent with Watching Windows. That was the Ronnie Size meets New Eurekan Soul remix. That was an awesome combination of drum and bass and Latin and I don't know what all else. Masters at Work are behind New Eurekan Soul, and they work all kinds of magic on pretty much anything they touch, in my opinion. I love them. After that came Taishin, Dub Hypnosis. And then that last one was Ursula 1000 versus Sista Whitey with Step Back. That was the Decline and Ed Solo remix. If that didn't shake your insides, you weren't listening to it loud enough. Hello Davis spotlights the people and organizations that help define the character of our community. 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And just like that, we are into the last half hour. It just goes by so fast, like I say, every time, because it does, every time. Okay, so I'm going to kick off the last section with The Lost Souls of Saturn featuring Adam Orr with their track Mirage.

That is just about all the time we have today. After the Lost Souls of Saturn, you heard Neil Young and Crazy Horse with Inca Queen. That last one was Parcels with Light. And right now we're going to go out with the Herbalizer and Mr. Holmes. Next week, I'm going to have a little nod to early noughties, late 90s trance. Also have a new track from Eliza Rose, along with a song from my friends Meisner and Smith, and a very cheery song from Amy Mann. I'm saying that sarcastically, like many of her songs. I hope you all have a wonderful week, and thanks for tuning in. This is Sonic Rehab with DJ Jojo Johansson. Drop me a line at djjojo530@hotmail.com. Have a great rest of your day and a great week, everybody. Take care.

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2: I'm Dr. Anthony Lizowitz, and this is Climate Connections. In 1994, Minnesota banned new nuclear power plant construction in the state. Now, lawmakers are considering whether to end that ban. Minnesota aims to fully transition to zero carbon electricity by 2040. To meet that goal, it's investing in solar, wind, and batteries. But it's not always sunny or windy out, and batteries cannot yet fill the gaps for very long. So as the state retires coal plants and prepares to phase out gas plants,
3: we're left with challenges in replacing the type of generation that can turn on and stay on for a very long time.
2: Sydney Lieb, who helps oversee utility regulation for the Minnesota Department of Commerce, says nuclear plants could help because they can provide energy 24/7 and do not emit carbon pollution. Nuclear has drawbacks, though. Building plants is slow and expensive. Dangerous nuclear waste must be managed and stored. And some people worry about the possibility of a nuclear accident, although the risk is extremely low. Advocates say nuclear is far safer than fossil fuels, which warm the climate and contribute to millions of deaths each year. So as moving to clean energy grows more urgent, Lieb says people in her state are considering,
3: is now the time to lift the moratorium?
2: Climate Connections is produced by the Yale Center for Environmental Communication. To learn more about climate change, visit climateconnections.org.

Hello there, friends. I'm Ray Kay, and this is Dashboard Diaries on KDRT FM in Davis, California, 95.7 LPFM, and streaming at KDRT.org worldwide on your favorite network device. So today we're planning a quick trip back to the 90s. So I jump-started the Plymouth Voyager and got the CD changer loaded up. Plenty of room for everybody. So pile on in. Don't mind the dog hair. I promise I'll have you back for dinner.

fire shots from behind. Loud voice, booming, please step out onto the line. Ballet bridge waits for comfort, Cena just hides her eyes. Policeman taps the shades, is that a Chevy 69? How bizarre.

elephants and acrobats, lion, snakes, monkey. Billy speaks righteous, Sister Cena says funky. How bizarre.

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I'm Ray Kay, playing your favorite 90s tunes, whether you have any favorite 90s tunes or not. We kicked off the hour with Steal My Sunshine from L.E.N. out of Canada, released in 1999, followed by Art of Noise with Donna. After that, we heard How Bizarre by New England band OMC from 95, and then Sacramento's Own Cake with Short Skirt, Long Jacket. We ended that set with I'm Too Sexy by Right Said Fred out of England from 1991. And Chris Joss is doing a soft reprise in the background. 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

And this is KDRT in Davis, where the grassroots grow. Show with Dashboard Diaries. At the top of that set, we heard No Doubt with their cover of Talk Talk's It's My Life, followed by the New Radicals with You Get What You Give from 1998. Next was The Cure with Friday I'm in Love off of 1992's Wish LP. And as if you needed to hear it again, we had D-Light doing Group Is in the Heart, released in July of 1990, featuring Bootsy Collins and Q-Tips on backing vocals, and a ton of classic samples, including Ava Gabor from the Green Acres theme. We closed it with Sugar Ray out of Newport. Newport Beach, that is, and Every Morning, released in 1999. Right now we got UB40 playing in the background. 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

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That set kicked off with Social Distortion doing Story of My Life from 1990. Thanks to Michelle for that one. We followed up with Connected by British EDM band Stereo MCs, released in 92. Next was 1979 by Smashing Pumpkins off their 1996 album Melancholy and the Infinite Sadness. And then we heard Talking Heads with Mr. Jones from their Naked LP. And we ended that set with a remix of Suzanne Vega's Tom's Diner by DNA from 1990. Right now we got the True Loves out of Seattle doing Robin's Revenge playing behind me. And I want to tell you, the Awesome Patrol Show with Sarah Tapps brings you the freshest sounds and ideas presented in the style of old school mixtapes and designed to boost your spirits. 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

Hey there, this is Ray K with Dashboard Diaries on KDRT. That last set kicked off with Lenny Kravitz and It Ain't Over Till It's Over off its 1991 album Mama Said. Then Every Day is a Winding Road by Sheryl Crow from 1996. And next up was Smash Mouth and Walking on the Sun from 97. Brit band EMF followed with Unbelievable from 91. And we ended it with The Game of Love by Santana and featuring Michelle Branch on vocals. We got another one from True Love's playing. This one's called CC Stomp. 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KDRT will be broadcasting live from that event. And it's all happening at the Sudwerk Dock at 2001 2nd Street, east of L Street, on Friday, June 19th, starting at 4 p.m. If you can't be at Sudwerk for the kickoff, listen live on KDRT 95.7 FM in Davis and KDRT.org worldwide. 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

Okay, we're back. This is Dashboard Diaries on KDRT-FM. We kicked off that last set with Talk Talk and Life's What You Make It, followed by the English duo Everything But the Girl doing Missing from 1994. And then we just heard Counting Crows from Berkeley, California doing Hanging Around from This Desert Life, released in 99. We're hearing Chris Joss and a song called Root Juice in the background. 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

right, welcome back. Kicked off that last set with Time by Hootie and the Blowfish from 1994. And then some live Nirvana from their MTV Unplugged session, also from 94. And we closed it with Big Audio Dynamite, fronted by Mick Jones of The Clash, doing Just Play Music from 99. We're going to round out the clock here with X from Simply Red. That's off of 1989's A New Flame album. Thanks so much for joining me for a quick trip back to the 90s. It's always way more fun when you guys come along. 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This is Ray Kay signing off. I'll see you back here next week. Until then, stay cool.

0: Hello, this is the K-Dirt Events Outlook for Wednesday, June 17th. My name is Ned, and here's what's happening. Tonight in Davis at Watermelon Music, Rob Laney's is performing. Kindred Spirits will be at Central Park in Davis. And there's a pub quiz happening at Sudwark Brewing tonight in Davis. In Sacramento at the Starlet Room, Value Select will be performing. And it's Jazz Night at the Sack Yard in Sacramento tonight. Tomorrow, Thursday, June 18th, DJ Larry's Dance Party. That's happening at G Street Wonder Bar in Davis. Onye Village Rhythms is going to be at Woodland Public Library in Woodland tomorrow. California Bluegrass Festival, that's happening at the Nevada County Fairgrounds in Grass Valley starting tomorrow. And Minor Gold will be at the Side Door in Sacramento. Then on Friday, June 19th, the Davis Music Festival kicks off. Also on Friday, there's an Irish jam session at the Fox and Goose in Sacramento. Gimme Gimme Disco will be at Harlow's in Sacramento, and Freddie Gibbs will be at Channel 24. Finally, on this day in 1943, Barry Manilow was born.
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4: Hey, everybody. Welcome to another episode of Tectonic. My name is Mark Hurst. I'll be your host for the next hour. Nice to have you with me. Thanks for joining. Today we're talking about a really important and timely topic. It's in the news a lot, especially the tech news. And I'm sorry to say that this is going to affect everybody at some point. I'm talking about data centers. Data centers, including AI data centers, are spreading all over the country, all over the world. They are drawing down power and water. They're polluting the air. They're polluting the sound levels in neighborhoods and communities all over. And there is a popular backlash brewing to data centers. That's the good news. And I came across an essay written by Dave Karp, who I have read and followed for years, that I thought expressed an interesting angle on the data center backlash, in which he says the populist backlash, which I support, against data centers could be the catalyst for much bigger changes in the tech economy, in the big tech-dominated economy. And so I thought, why don't we talk with Dave and learn more about what he's thinking and what he wrote in that article. If you want a link to this essay and to Dave's work, you can find it on the Tectonic website, which is at tectonic.fm. That's T-E-C-H tonic.fm. And just click the episode link for the Dave Karp episode. Just a note, it's pronounced Karp, like the fish, but it's spelled K-A-R-P-F. So there's a silent F on the end. So you'll see that on the Tectonic website, and there's a bunch of resources. And you'll hear in the interview, Dave mentions a book and a movie and a couple of other things. They're all linked from that episode page. Let's go ahead now and listen to my interview with Dave Karp here on Tectonic. Dave Karp, welcome to Tectonic.
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3: You're an internet politics professor at George Washington University, and you write an email newsletter commenting on tech news that I've read and enjoyed for years. What prompted me to reach out finally was a recent column. This is from May 28, 2026, called The Data Center Bank Shot, in which you're covering the opposition building nationally to data centers. You start the essay by setting some context, which is that you see the current AI build-out as a bubble. You write, quote, "The single best thing that could happen to the AI industry right now is for the current finance bubble to pop. The sooner the bubble pops, the better." Okay, let's stop there for the moment. I'm old enough, Dave, to have lived through two major bubbles popping, one the dot-com crash of 2000 and the other, of course, in 2008. What are some signs you're seeing that we're in a bubble right now because of AI? And how does all this compare to the dot-com and housing bubbles?
5: So there's a lot of signs. The first thing that a lot of people will look to is price-to-earnings ratios of companies, right? So during the dot-com bubble, right up until it popped, the price-to-earnings ratios were usually around 50. And that means like 50 to 1. So that's like the value of the company is based on some sort of an expectation that in the future it will make 50 times what it's making now. And that was considered high, right? That was you know, you attach dot-com to something and suddenly it's worth more money. That was the story of the 90s, and that lasted for a few years. And by 1999, it seemed like it would go on for forever. And then at some point it didn't. And about $5 trillion of nominal value disappears over the course of a few months. San Francisco empties out. After that's all done, like the internet doesn't go away after that. In fact, there's an argument because part of the dot-com bubble, you of course remember this, but your listeners might not. Part of that was broadband, right? So there's this belief that Moore's law, which is you can double the number of transistors on a chip, and that starts in the 50s and it goes through 2010-ish. Some people say it's still going. But there's a belief in the 90s that you would have Moore's law, but for broadband. And that doesn't work because it's actually really expensive to build out broadband. You got to like drill holes and you got to put fiber optics under there. So all these companies were spending a lot on broadband and investors were like, oh yeah, this will totally pay off. And then they realized it didn't. And so those companies went bankrupt. And then you were able to sell the broadband for pennies on the dollar. That meant that even after the crash, there was still a bunch of technology there they could use. So we had really cheap fiber throughout the aughts because it got built out and then we had the bankruptcies. So one of the ways that we know there's a bubble is just the price to earnings ratios are ridiculous now. Like they're in the hundreds, sometimes the thousands. A game that I play when I'm having trouble writing and want to distract myself is I will look up like Tesla's or Palantir's price to earnings ratio. And it's just absurd. And you even have Sam Altman and other people who believe that AI is absolutely the future, occasionally admitting like, okay, yeah, it's a bubble, because you got four people who like create another company when they leave OpenAI, and it's treated as it's valued as a multi-billion dollar company, even though they don't have a product yet, right? Like that's a bubble. We all know it's a bubble. I have an older essay that I referenced in the piece called It's Giving Enron, because the point that I was trying to make is when we talk about the dot-com bubble, there's at least three different stories you could tell there. And depending on which story we're telling here, that tells us a bit of what comes next, right? So one of the stories of the dot-com crash was the pets.com story, where you have lots of companies that are overvalued by the stock market, they're overvalued by early investors, that works until it doesn't, and then all that paper wealth goes away. And when Sam Altman says like, yeah, we're in a bubble, what he means is like OpenAI is perfect, of course. OpenAI is like the Amazon of this stuff. But there will be other companies that, you know, they got no business model, they're overvalued, so that'll go away. So that's one story. Another story is the broadband story. So that is like the math doesn't math on the build out of this stuff. That's the part that when we talk about data centers is, I think, most obviously analogous, right? They're spending a lot of money building data centers. Maybe all of that money will pay off for one company, not for all those companies. Like that math does not math. And that points us to a belief that there will probably be a financial crash, but then afterwards, you know, it gets sold off for pennies on the dollar, and then some companies will offer you generative AI products that you might be able to use. And then the third story is the Enron story, which is like wizardly financial machinations that after the fact turn out to be really, really illegal. And I got to tell you, I read The Smartest Guys in the Room, which is the book about the Enron story, like what happened there. Read that just a couple months ago. The number of things that they were quietly and illegally doing in order to like boost the value of the company. Like their CFO created a separate company that could take the other side of deals. And I was reading that, I was just like, oh, I've seen reporting that Sam Altman is doing exactly that really publicly. So it might not be illegal anymore since he's being public about it. But like the entire thing is kind of giving Enron because of just all the ways that this financial bubble around OpenAI, around AI and OpenAI in particular, has a bunch of companies doing these circular deals. Wall Street Journal's reported on this that like, you know, like NVIDIA is giving $500 million to a company that then turns around and buys $500 million of chips from NVIDIA. And that gets reported as $1 billion of activity, even though like $0 changed hands. So you've, there's also that story in there, which is clearly propping this up. You know, the dot-com crash, that was only $5 trillion, which is, you know, that's a lot, but $5 trillion of notional wealth. At this point, the overall stock market, I think Paul Krugman keeps on saying that the stock market is like 7 NVIDIAs in a trench coat. So if this thing pops, it's maybe not 2008 yet, but it's getting close. And if it keeps on inflating for longer, then we're talking about larger than the great financial crisis. So it is in the best interest of everybody for this thing to pop earlier rather than later.
4: But of course, no one can say when it's going to pop.
5: Yep.
4: In your essay, you mentioned that famous saying, the market can remain irrational longer than you can remain solvent. Mm-hmm. And that's a problem, right? I know that people have been talking about the inflated PE ratio of Tesla mm-hmm. for years, thinking yeah. there's no way that Tesla can keep going up because there's nothing behind it except the story. Actually, I had the authors of Muskism, mm-hmm. Quinn Slobodian and Ben Tarnoff on, and we were talking about that it's just this fabulism, this storytelling inflates Elon's stock price, and we could probably apply that to the larger AI industry, right?
5: Yeah, I love that term financial fabulism they have in the book. And yeah, part of their idea in Muskism is that Elon Musk is demonstrating a way to do capitalism that other people then follow. Yeah, I mean, anytime I look too close at Tesla, it's like staring at the sun, because not only do the numbers not make sense, but the longer it goes on, the less sense it makes, right? Like, every quarter they report, yeah, we didn't make our earnings. We're not selling anywhere near as many cars as we thought. But maybe someday we'll do personalized robots. We think that's worth all the money that exists and a little more. And then the next day the price goes, like, the price shouldn't go up. Like that, I'm not an economist, but I did take Econ 101 and like that doesn't make any sense. It's irrational and like, I can't go on for forever, but that never means that today is the day that it will start making sense. So yeah, I would certainly say, like 6 months ago, everyone was agreeing AI is a bubble, and then Claude Code came out. And so now a lot of the journalists who were on the fence were like, maybe it's not a bubble because look, we're back in it. It didn't pop. That's kind of like saying, oh, Tesla isn't a meme stock because it keeps on being so overvalued. And again, if you look at the history of this stuff, if you go back, there's a great book by John Cassidy called .con, like dot con. He was the finance reporter for The New Yorker back in those days. And what he pointed out is like the first couple of years of the dot-com crash, everybody covering it was like, this clearly can't last. You know, Alan Greenspan is coming out saying the tongue of the irrational exuberance of the market. Like they were all expecting that eventually the floor is going to drop. And then like by year three, year four, since it keeps on not dropping, then what editors and readers are asking of journalists is, okay, explain why this is going to go on for forever, because it keeps going on longer than you think it would. And so journalists start to tell that story. And then once it finally crashes, and nobody knew that pets.com would be the moment, like that only made sense in retrospect. But once it crashes, then everyone says like, oh, well, the signs were there all along. Like all of that is just playing out at larger scale now with AI. But again, so this gets us to data centers, because the question, if you look at this stuff and it boggles your mind, but you also say, all of this is clearly really bad. Like even if you happen to like Claude Code, finance, like as a finance tool and as like a macroeconomic thing, this seems bad, right? Like I would like to be able to retire someday and I have money in index funds. So it'll be bad if the entire stock market index craters because of this stuff. I hope that doesn't happen. And so then the question becomes, how might we bring that about earlier rather than later? And that brought me over to the data centers, because the other conversation that I saw happening a lot, there's a really good writer, David Wallace Wells, who writes for New York Times, was raising, I think, some otherwise fair questions about, like, hey, why are people fighting against data center placement when the problems that they have with AI are much broader than that and different than that, right? Like, one issue with AI is, where are we putting these data centers? Because they take up a lot of energy, that, you know, they produce a bunch of waste, they produce, you know, like, they're not great for a community. But like, fighting over where, like, which community are we going to put them in is a sub issue compared to the broader issues of, what is this doing to democracy? What is this doing to the economy? What's it doing to our politics? What's it doing to our kids? And so he was saying, like, why aren't you fighting over that? And I was trying to lift up both that you fight against data center placement because that's kind of the only venue that you can fight. Like, the only people who are willing to listen to a public that is mad about the AI future are local elected officials who are holding zoning board hearings. So you go where you'll be listened to. But the other thing I was trying to sort of draw a line to is, this isn't just a fight over where will the data centers be placed. This also is a fight that creates friction, because the like, AI is, or the current AI boom is burning so much cash. It is such a cash furnace, and it relies so much on maintaining investor confidence that a radically different future is just about to arrive the next quarter, that if you create a bunch of friction, that hopefully can cause a bubble pop. I mean, I'm not sure that it will, but that's kind of the best tool that we have for this broader project.
3: Yeah, and you mentioned that past bubble pops have been catalyzed by investigative journalists or researchers who raised the alarm, and then that was picked up by the media. But now we have a very different media environment. You're right.
5: Yep. Yeah. I mean, we have had people sounding the alarm about how the finance is not making sense. They're both independent journalists and writers. Also, again, like the Wall Street Journal did a whole thing on circular financing. The famous short seller who took the other side of the housing bubble has come out saying this is also a bubble. And that prompts brief headlines, but we have a fractured media environment, and it's a fractured media environment in which a handful of tech billionaires have bought up all of the different platforms, right? Like, the Washington Post isn't really going to cover this stuff because they fired most of their tech journalists because Jeff Bezos has an interest, right? Like, Elon Musk has a clear interest in deciding what's algorithmically going to get boosted. All of these major, like, all of these major platforms, you know, CBS, soon to be CNN, are now owned by a handful of guys whose wealth is tied up in this bubble. And they have an ideology, which means that when the alarm gets sounded, that sound doesn't resonate in nearly the same way. So we're going to need some other tools.
3: So hopefully the local opposition to data centers can and will be the catalyst that finally begins this collapse of the house of cards. And again, as you're saying, you're not delighting in this as a collapse, but you're hoping for it to happen earlier rather than later, because the longer we put it off, the worse the pain is going to be when it finally happens.
5: Yeah, it's the logic of a controlled burn, right? Like, forest fires aren't great. And also, the thing that you want for healthy forests is early small fires, because if you don't have those, then when a fire comes, it wipes out everything, right? Like, once you know it's a bubble, we would rather a dot-com crash style bubble than a 2008 great financial crisis bubble. Like, I'd prefer not to have either of them, but that's not in the cards. So if we're picking the size of the bubble, you want a controlled burn. You want it to go earlier.

And we're back. If you are just tuning in, you're listening to Tectonic. My name is Mark Hurst. I'm your host. We are about halfway through my interview with Dave Karp, who wrote a really interesting essay on the AI bubble and the popular backlash that's been brewing around data centers. I didn't say at the top of the show, and I should have, the name of that column is The Data Center Bank Shot. We mentioned it in the interview, but you can find that essay or a link to that essay on the Tectonic website, which is at tectonic.fm. tectonic.fm. There's a bunch of other links too. You heard that Dave is going through a bunch of recommendations. His Enron article is linked there. The Smartest Guys in the Room, that book.com is all there. And we've got some more coming in the second half of the interview. Why don't we go ahead and listen to that? This is going to be the second half of my interview with Dave Karp on the AI bubble and the AI data center backlash, maybe leading to a pop of that bubble. And let's listen to it now here on Tectonic. Here's what you write about local opposition. People are driven to fight these data centers for a lot of reasons. Energy bills, civic power, rage at the empty, anti-human imagined future that is being foisted upon us all. They're all good reasons. This is how social movements get to work. And then you follow that up. Local resistance to data centers is the best tool available right now. And the more I think about it, the more convinced I am that it's a very good tool indeed. It has the potential to slow down the cadence of futurity, pop the finance bubble, and reset the entire public debate over how artificial intelligence is built, deployed, and regulated. All right, Dave, that's a great vision of the future. I hope that local opposition to data centers will pop the bubble and all of those great outcomes will come about. But let me just play devil's advocate since we're here. You mentioned a possible future in your earlier comments in which you said

0: optimistic spin on this, that even in a situation where OpenAI, I would prefer OpenAI to Elon and Grok winning, but besides Elon and Grok, I would prefer anybody else. Like, I deeply don't trust Sam Altman. But even in that world where everybody else flames out and they're the one left, the larger fight is over whether Silicon Valley gets to set its own rules or whether we have government get back into the role of governing. So in a world where there's a massive crash and OpenAI is the only one that survives, OpenAI doesn't get to call the shots because a government, maybe not the US government, but all the other government, all the responsible ones, are then going to say, hey, you know how you just wrecked the entire global economy when you said that this was going to produce material abundance for everybody right away? We have some more questions for you, and we're going to set some rules. And if you don't follow them, we will fine you out of existence. Right. So the broader fight here, I have a book coming out about all of this in January. It's called Vaporware Incorporated, How Silicon Valley Sells the Future to Control the Present. And that's based in, I read the back catalog of Wired magazine starting in 1993 through today to trace the stories that tech is always telling, or the tech barons are always telling, about how their technologies are going to change the world. And the narrative there is always that technology is moving so fast that government can only be a roadblock or a villain. So we just need to trust them, and then they will produce a bounteous future for everyone. And the lesson that it becomes apparent when you're reading all this stuff is like, oh, yeah, no, they're wrong. And the most important thing to understand about digital futurism is when a Sam Altman or an Elon Musk or any of those figures make a prediction about the future and that prediction doesn't come true, they don't have to give the money back. So right. They make these predictions to build power, to build wealth, and those gains go to them. The broad thing that we need to do is crack up that ideological project, the project of techno-optimism, that fundamentally says the bounty of technology will go great so long as you trust Silicon Valley to do all the work. And if we decide as citizens that, no, actually government should do the government things, and render unto markets the few things that markets do great on their own, right? If we go back to that, then we can have the bounties of technology, but also make sure that the spoils of them and the harms from them are more fairly divided. If there's a massive crash and OpenAI walks away with everything, I still think we're better off than we are right now, because the handful of tech barons who are all in the same like signal chats with each other or WhatsApp groups, like they're in charge of the entire government. They get to decide whatever they want. They even get to tell JD Vance, hey, go yell at Europe and threaten to take away NATO if they won't let tech companies from the US do whatever they want. That's how you get the worst AI future. In a future where there's a crash, one company emerges, but everybody's looking at this crash, that company is going to be far more constrained, and the government will hopefully step up and do government things again.
1: I sure hope so, Dave. I like that optimism. And
0: again, the idea that I get to be the optimist is wild. You've read my stuff for a while. I never get to play that role. It's a fun trip.
1: Well, listeners know on this show, almost anyone is going to come off as an optimist compared to how I see tech and our likely future. So, But that leaves me in the enviable position of being hopeful. I hope you're right.
0: Yeah.
1: And by the way, I didn't know about Vaporware Incorporated. That's exciting that you have a book coming out. So
0: it's coming.
1: You'll have to come back onto the show. But I just wanted to pick up on this, because this I did know about. Part of your research for the book was reading the back issues of Wired magazine. I want to make sure listeners know the scope of work that you've put into this. Because When Wired first started, my career was just starting. I was just getting out of school. Mm-hmm. And I began reading, as they came out, every issue of Wired magazine, cover to cover, every story. And I kept that up for, I don't know, 2 or 3 years until, I don't know, it just started getting a little too corporate or something. And I, in hindsight, that was the run-up to the dot-com mania. But those first couple of years I felt were so weird and absurd. And it really painted a picture of networked technology as allowing for some creative possibilities. But that's just my memory going back however many, 33 years. But you're fresh. You just read all of these Wired issues. So good on you for doing all of that work. What did you learn from reading so many Wired issues?
0: Yeah. So I'll note for listeners who are interested, I first did this in 2018 for Wired's 25th anniversary issue. I wrote about it for that. It's a project that I'd wanted to do forever. Pretty much all of my research methods are just like they

0: akin to dares. Like I basically dared myself, like, what if you read all of the copies of Wired magazine chronologically? Sure, let's try it. But the big lesson for me was that the ways that we end up predicting the future wrong always fall into the same pattern. And the blinders tend to be that when we're inviting ourselves, or it's when the wired set are inviting themselves to imagine the future, they don't really think about the money, right? So like I have a line that's in the book and that I've used on the blog a few times or in the newsletter a few times, that the arc of any emerging technology bends toward money. And what I mean by that, I have been thinking about this a lot with AI over the years, right? Like when OpenAI first hit the scene, like really publicly with ChatGPT, they were inviting us to imagine what would it be like when everyone has their own personalized agent, sort of like a digital butler who does everything for you. And that actually, if you go back to like the early 90s, like before Wired, there's a movie called Hyperland. It was produced by the BBC by Douglas Adams. You can find it on YouTube. It is such a trip. I really recommend it. But it's Douglas Adams imagining what the digital future is going to be. And he's imagining an agent. It's an actual butler who's going to give you everything that you want and you need. And he talks to like Nicholas Negroponte from the MIT Media Lab. Like that is the thing that technologists circa 1990 thought they would be building. It's the future they thought would come.
1: Can I just interject here? I was at the Media Lab in 94 and 95. That's how I started reading Wired, because Nicholas Negroponte wrote the back, as you well know, wrote the back page column for Wired. And so there were free issues every time they came out all over the Media Lab. And there was a researcher there at the time at the Media Lab who began talking about agents. Someday in the future, we're going to have autonomous agents that go out and do your shopping for you and do this and that for you. And that, Dave, was 1995. And so when 30 years later, in 2025, I started reading headlines that in our bright, shining future, we're going to have autonomous agents, I thought, gosh, we cannot come up with any new ideas, can we? We're back to the 1990s on this.
0: Well, it's, and that's perfect because there's two ways that we could interpret that 90s moment. One is that they were too early. Like the idea was right, but the tech wasn't ready. And now, aha, it's finally ready. We will deliver on that promise. And that's sort of the pure optimist version. The other version, which I tend towards, is to say, well, okay, what happened next? Because instead of, like, it's not we didn't get anything, but instead of the autonomous agents, what we got were the algorithms, right? Like we got algorithmic sorting and the Facebook algorithm, the Amazon, like I talk to my students about this every semester, right? Like the Amazon algorithm is personalized to you, but it doesn't serve your interests. It serves Amazon's interest because of course it does. We live under capitalism, right? And when I think about like the technology of agents now, it ain't perfect, but it's better than it was in 94. But when we try to imagine the future, we should really think about like, if we're all going to have a digital butler, who pays the butler's salary? Because if that is a free butler for you, then it certainly is not going to serve your private interest. It's going to serve the interest of which OpenAI or whichever company is providing that to you because capitalism. And that's always left out of the digital futurism, right? When people are saying, imagine this future, they're imagining an abundant future where everything is perfect for you because they're pretending that power isn't there and they're pretending the force of money isn't there. And then when we look across history, what we see every time is, yeah, all of those were possible futures. And the way that the present diverged from them was money and power did what money and power do. They shifted so that the of all the possible futures, the one that emerged was the one that provided shareholder value for the big companies. So if you want a better future, that means that you need to bend the dial on which things are profitable, right? Like that's what government is for. That's what regulation is for. The reason why we're seeing AI right now being really useful for harassing women and deep fake nudes is because there's a lot of clicks in that, and there's no regulators, at least in the US, who seem to give a damn. So if that's free and that's profitable, we'll get a lot of it. The way that you prevent that is by imagining regulators actually stepping up and saying, yeah, we're actually going to make digital harassment costly for the companies and expect the companies to do something about it. And they'll get really, real creative if they need to make money.
1: I'm not the first to say this, but I have said it over the years that that kind of catalyst for action in Silicon Valley is the first tech CEO who does a perp walk in handcuffs to prison. And I would love It's nothing personal. I don't wish anything ill on these individuals, but I would love to see that perp be Mark Zuckerberg or Elon Musk, mm-hmm. both of whom, and there are many others to choose from, but just looking for a great high-profile example that shows that we as a democracy are not going to tolerate child sexual abuse material being created by your grok porn machine, you're going to prison. Or we're not going to tolerate your little hate for clicks algorithm causing genocides around the world, you're going to prison. Maybe let's have both. Let's be optimistic, Dave. Two perp walks in one day. Mark and Elon both dragged off to prison.
0: They could finally do their little cage match, but inside of a jail cell, right?
1: Now that's the cage match that I would support.
0: I mean, so I think you're right. And the thing I would add there is this also goes back to wealth inequality, right? Like in the 1990s, we were talking about tech millionaires and multimillionaires. And in a couple of weeks, Elon Musk is probably going to become the world's first trillionaire. And when you reach that scale, not only do they feel like they can just buy the government, but it also means that civil penalties and fines, like that's just the price of doing business for them. And so you end up in a situation where they really behave as though laws are for little people and they don't apply to them. And I think you're right. Until there's jail time for a CEO, instead of just a fine that they can, you know, pull out of the seat cushions from the companies that don't pay taxes anymore, you know, until there's consequences that matter to them, they're just going to behave as though laws don't affect them.
1: Well, you notice that we have not heard of any startups for the last couple of years promising to diagnose disease from a single drop of blood.
0: That's true.
1: Amazing. Amazing how interest in that went down to zero.
0: I would not be surprised if in the next 3 years, the way things are going with the Trump administration, if that came back. And we already have Adam Neumann came back from WeWork and A16Z or Andreessen Horowitz was like, yeah, we'll give you another shot. Like, you know, you were a massive flame out with WeWork, but maybe you learned a lesson from it. I would not be at all surprised if they're just waiting for the right startup to take a shot at, because the money is so concentrated and so dumb that, you know, somebody's going to make that pitch and they'll be like, oh, Elizabeth Holmes, but this time it's a dude. So we'll try it.
1: In the case of Adam Neumann, I had Elliot Brown on, who wrote a book called The Cult of We, which told the WeWork and Adam Neumann story. What I learned in that book, and we talked about it in the interview, is that Adam Neumann suffered zero consequences. Mm-hmm. I mean, yes, his personal reputation was a little bit soiled by, you know, all these allegations, but he came back fine. Yeah. And as you say,
0: he made money off the deal.
1: Right. With enough money, if you're on the Richie side of wealth inequality, you know, that really doesn't matter. Of course, Mark Andreessen is going to give you another chance because you mm-hmm. made money on the first one. It has nothing to do with ethics or, you know, but you put Elizabeth Holmes in prison for whatever her term is, and her business partner got put in a different prison, whatever his term is. That really puts a damper on your career prospects. The interesting question, I think, is going to be when Holmes gets out and she comes up with another idea, is Andreessen going to fund that one?
0: He absolutely will. I mean, he absolutely will. Are you kidding me? I don't do polymarketing because it is too deeply unethical for me. But if I did and there was a betting market on that, I would absolutely say yes and I would make money because that... Mark Andreessen hired Daniel Penny, the guy who is only known for having murdered a guy on a subway. When he skated on the murder charges, Mark Andreessen was like, great, I know you've never worked in tech or investing or anything, but we're going to make you a general partner I think it was a general partner at Andreessen Horowitz, because I really like the cut of your murdering jib. Like, like, yeah, of course he's going to give her money for whatever her next project is. That guy doesn't learn anything.
1: Well, that reminds me of J.D. Vance and Peter Thiel saying, oh, I see you're from Appalachia. Would you like to be a venture capitalist?
0: Yeah. Yeah.
1: Oh, brother. Speaking of Polymarket, mm-hmm. You wrote a piece on February 20, 2026 mm-hmm. about why you were leaving Substack. So I had read your newsletter for years that was on Substack. I don't like Substack. I don't write anything on Substack. I don't publish on Substack, but I do read if that's the only place to get good people's writing. I'll go to Substack to read it. But I was very happy to see that you were writing a piece about why you were leaving Substack. You've migrated your newsletter over to Beehive. Mm-hmm. And in this piece from February, you wrote that the last straw that finally pushed you to leave Substack was its embrace of gambling through its new partnership with Polymarket.
0: Yep.
1: But there were other reasons too. Why don't you walk us through what was happening on Substack that was causing you to want to leave even before the Polymarket thing happened?
0: Sure. So the troubles with Substack dated back to, I think it was 2023, when a few writers noticed that Substack was platforming and monetizing white nationalists. And so a number of writers co-signed a letter saying, hey, Substack, can you not? I was one of the writers who co-signed that. Substack completely bungled the response to that and kind of made it real clear, we want to be a platform for everybody. We would like everyone to be able to make money off of their writing in ways that we algorithmically juice. And yeah, that happens to include outright Nazi propagandists. And at that point, you had the first wave of writers who I really enjoy leaving Substack. I stuck around for quite a while because I didn't have monetization turned on. So it's a free newsletter and that's a free platform. And I said, like, I don't like it. And I will occasionally use my Substack to talk about Substack, but I'm going to stick around. And the last straw was really Polymarket, partially because I find it offensive that we've put gambling into all parts of the economy. And look, I used to be a poker player. It's not that I hate all gambling, but I think if you're going to play poker with me, you should know what you're getting involved in, because I'm quite good. You shouldn't run into it. You should have to enter a casino and like buy CD chips and sit down and look at me and be like, that guy probably knows what he's doing and I don't care, I'm here for fun. But it shouldn't be on an app. It shouldn't be in all of sports. It shouldn't be everywhere. And Polymarket and Kalshi are trying to put it everywhere. I think that's bad and offensive and corrosive to society. And then Substack made an announcement that they're adding new widgets to make it really as easy to add Polymarket stuff into your content. And I had just written about how bad Polymarket was. So A, that was embarrassing. And B, like the thing that pointed me to is like the thing about Substack is their business model is essentially convince the venture capitalists, especially Andreessen Horowitz, that this is a thing that they should keep pumping money into. The finances of Substack, as far as I can tell, do not make sense because they take 10% from newsletters that monetize. But once a newsletter gets really big, they can just go to a different platform that is going to charge a flat fee and it's going to save them a lot of money. So like Substack only keeps on working because they have VC money that they can burn. And that means that they're always going to do the things that the VCs are into to sort of be the shiny object for them, right? VCs are really into Polymarket and Kalshi right now. So they stuffed some Polymarket and Kalshi in there. And it just kind of felt like, this is so gross. It is such a sign that this is just going to keep on going downhill. And also it happened to be that like I was done with the book and waiting for it to come out. So I had like for a long time, I was like, I'm not going to leave because that's a lot to do and I'm very busy. And I was like, this is so gross. And I happened to not be busy for a single month of my life. So that seemed like the time to make the move.
1: Well, as a reader, I found it quite easy. I just signed up, or maybe my email transferred over. It was seamless. And
0: yeah, migrated over. You just started getting emails from me at Beehive instead of me at Substack. Yeah.
1: Yeah, works great. Actually, I prefer it because now I don't have that little gross feeling that, ugh, this came through Substack. Okay, one last thing I want to ask you about. You're a professor at George Washington University. You write in your data center essay that people really hate the AI future right now. And later you write, I heard this from my students all semester. They use AI and they hate AI. This stuff is the future and it's a bad future and they're just kind of stuck with it. So Dave, what is the future that students are facing? What are you hearing from your students as they engage this wave of AI features and platforms just being jammed everywhere?
0: Yeah. So this is coming up in a class that I teach called The History of the Digital Future. So every week we were both reading old Wired pieces, but we were also then talking about what do those historical moments tell us about the present and where things are headed. But a thing that kept on coming up for my students, and these are students in political communication and in journalism, some of them really like Claude Code. Like some of them make use of Claude Code. They think it's nifty. And also they think that they are heading into a future, like not a future in which like the AI robots will end us all, but a future in which the job prospects for them are terrible. in which there's no way to make a living doing work that you love, a future in which just a handful of people have all of the money, all of the power, and everything else gets more coarse and worse for everyone else. Now that fits into, we also talked about polymarketing class, and the students, all the students have one friend who gambles too much. They have a gambling problem, and that's getting normalized, but they also see like, this is unsustainable. This is terrible. So they aren't rejecting this stuff outright, both because it's getting pushed into everything and because at times it is useful, but they are looking at the likely future that is being created by Anthropic, by OpenAI, by, Meta, and saying, we don't think we have the agency to change this, but it's awful, and we're not at all optimistic about the future that we're moving into.
1: They just need to join in some local data center protests then.
0: I mean, that's the nice thing is, like, at the very least, like, one of the other hats I wear is I work with the Sierra Club. I'm on their board. I've been with them for decades and decades in various roles. As a Sierra Club guy, it is actually kind of exciting seeing this moment where really what society sort of needs is a bunch of civic activists who are willing to show up at zoning board hearings and be real knowledgeable and real loud. Because it's like, man, my organization, like, they're playing our number. Like, my organization knows exactly how to do that. Like, it's interesting seeing these, 22-year-olds who are graduating and facing an uncertain future, but also a future that seems worse than the recent past, than the world they grew up with. And they don't really know what to do. And the ability to say to them, like, well, you moved to a community. If that's a community that is considering adding some data centers, you should maybe go be very articulate at a zoning board hearing and tell local officials, absolutely not. Because not only is that going to give you civic voice, which is good for democracy, but that friction might actually crack the data center bubble. And again, that's not going to mean that AI vanishes entirely, just like the dot-com bubble crashing didn't mean that the internet vanished. But it would reset the power dynamics and give those students, those young people, more active voice in being able to say, okay, what sort of world do we want to live in? And how can we make these tech tools serve us?
1: If there are listeners out there, Dave, who are hearing this and saying, okay, I'm ready, I'm energized, what would you have them do? Is there a resource that they should look up or a next step they should take?
0: I mean, since I just mentioned I'm with the Sierra Club, we do have groups and chapters around the country. Come join a meeting and say, like, hey, are you doing anything about data centers? Because I'm mad as hell. There's a lot of organizations working on it, but since I did just mention that's mine, hey, come to a Sierra Club meeting. We're good folks. More broadly, I think I mentioned in the piece that the fight over technology right now is also a fight over democracy. And so if there's a local data center fight, then hey, get involved with a local civic group, mine or others. If there isn't a fight in your area, then you should also think about the upcoming elections and see what you can do to try to regain democratic voice in this country. Because the way things are going right now, there's a small number of tech billionaires who correctly, for the moment, believe that they are unchecked because no one will stand up to them. That's got to change, or the future is going to be worse. That is unsustainable. We can hasten making this better by fighting for democracy and fighting against data centers.
1: How should listeners follow what you're working on?
0: Best place to look for me is the newsletter. It comes out once or twice a week, usually once. Dave Karpf, DaveKarpf.beehive. That's BeeHive.com.
1: I'll put a link to that in the episode show notes. And hope listeners will follow up there. Dave Karp, thanks so much for being with me today, and I look forward to inviting you back when your book comes out.
0: Sounds great. Thanks for having me.

0: And we're back. If you're just tuning in, you're listening to Tectonic. My name is Mark Hurst. I'm your host, and will remain so for the several minutes still in the hour. We just heard my interview with Dave Karp, a writer and professor and author, who wrote something I thought was very insightful about the AI bubble and the data center backlash. It was a column in his newsletter that's now on Beehive called The Data Center Bank Shot. And bank shot referring to the backlash not necessarily succeeding as a frontal assault against these companies, but rather as a bank shot having a secondary effect of catalyzing more and more opposition and more skepticism around AI and the economics and all of the factors that he was bringing up, leading to the inevitable popping of the AI bubble, which Dave says should come sooner rather than later, because he and I are both familiar with the last two big bubbles, the dot-com crash and the housing bubble crash. From the dot-com bubble from 2001 and the housing bubble crash from 2008. And as Dave said, it's better to get it over early rather than to let it just fester. And the numbers still make no sense. They don't make any more sense than they did a month ago. And yet the companies and their CEOs keep coming out and saying all of these nonsensical things about the future that they're building. Meanwhile, if you look at the chart that I've posted, if you go to the episode page at tectonic.fm, T-E-C-H, tonic.fm, and click the Dave Karp episode page, and you'll see front and center is this chart from heat map from Embold Research. I found this from Brian Merchant's recent article about all of this. Brian Merchant has been on the show in the past. He had a June 5th 2026 piece called Working Class Neighborhoods Are Resisting Data Centers at Five Times the Rate of Wealthy Ones. And that essay included this chart, which has the title New Data Center Support Has Crashed in the Past 9 Months. And it's just, it shows the political alignment of people who were polled. And since August of 2025 through to May of 2026, all the lines, regardless of political affiliation, all of them were pointed down. And it's the support for data centers is now across the board in deeply negative territory, at least in the U.S., and I imagine it's the same in some other countries. Data centers are very unpopular, and they're getting more and more unpopular. Now, Merchant does write about other countries' reaction to data centers, and there is a spread. There are some countries where data centers, at least for the moment, still have popular support, according to polls. And perhaps there are some economic reasons for that, or what the promises are that are coming through from the companies. But at least here in the U.S., people see the pollution, the power grid, the water table, and the increased utility prices, and the sound pollution, all of those things. And it doesn't create any jobs. There's just a couple of jobs of people walking around and monitoring the servers. So it's a giant footprint, a huge environmental cost, and for what? For what economic benefit, not to mention the environmental damage? So no wonder it's highly negative in the poll responses. So that's the context in which we see this AI bubble needing to come to a pop, come to a collapse sooner rather than later. People are cottoning on to the horrible deal that the big tech has tried to lay on all of us. And it's going to be painful for big tech and the AI companies. But what can you say? I mean, they made their bed, so they have to suffer the consequences now. Meantime, people on the richy side of the wealth inequality, as Dave and I were just talking about, are still spouting all of this nonsense about how great AI is and that they're making bigger and bigger investments in AI. And one example of that is this guy, Kevin O'Leary, who is on a TV show. I'd rather not say the name, but it's on a TV show that's a kind of a pitch show where people come on and beg these Richies to give them a few thousand dollars for their business. And Kevin O'Leary is one of the quote-unquote judges on this TV show. Anyway, Futurism from June 5, 2026 writes, Kevin O'Leary pleads with locals to allow his massive data center if he shrinks it down. Okay, so this is in Utah. Kevin O'Leary wants to invest a huge amount of money to build this gargantuan hyperscale AI data center. And the original plans, his original proposal, was that the footprint of this thing, I kid you not, is going to be the size of not Manhattan, but Manhattan times two. Manhattan Island times two is the footprint of this thing. Now, the other side would say, well, not all of that footprint has buildings. Some of it is the fields and the empty space between the buildings. Okay, fair enough. But the data center campus, let's say, is, I mean, if you know New York City at all, and you know how big Manhattan is, I mean, I forget what it is. Is it like 10 or 15 square miles? It's a pretty big island. If you're going to turn it into a data center, Kevin O'Leary wants to have two of those, and it's right by the Great Salt Lake, which is losing its water. I mean, it's just insane. So fortunately, there's local opposition, as there is to data centers in so many other parts of the U.S. And Kevin O'Leary came back and said, okay, how about if I just make it the size of one Manhattan? And are you happy now? Now we have made it greener and more environmentally friendly. And I don't know if this was O'Leary's team's intent, but I will say that that fits a pattern that often happens with these tech companies, where they come out with this huge environment-destroying plan or strategy or series of data centers or whatever, and there's some sort of local opposition, and they say, okay, you guys win, they say to the activists, you guys win, we are going to greenify our plans. Now it is only going to destroy the Earth at 50% of the rate that it was before, as though that's a victory. And of course, the answer is no. Just don't build it at all. I mean, let's just stop for 1 second. And I got to finish up this show. But this is the last thought I want to leave you with. When you think about a data center, that's, I don't care how many Manhattans, one, two, what's next, three, or even half a Manhattan. I mean, they're all. It's just insanely large, and the overriding question is, what are they going to be used for? Is it going to create good in the world? Is it? I mean, there's immense environmental damage. Can they even justify this by saying, but look on the pro side of all the good that's going to come out of this data center? What good? What good? Meaning, you're going to generate more slop? You're going to generate more AI-generated extruded textual product and call it writing? You're going to put more artists out of work? You're going to put more musicians out of work? Well, what is it for? What are all these things for? That's the question that we should start with. Why? Why do you want to put the... Oh, because we want to store your data. Oh, really? The data, the slop data that you've pumped a sludge into the internet, and now you're going to store it? Data we didn't even need in the first place. And now you're going to store it forever and draw down our electricity and our water. What is that for? So that is the question that I would ask Kevin O'Leary's team. And I don't mean to pick on him. I'd ask it of all of the companies that are building these data centers all over the world and having immense environmental damage. Can you even pretend to justify it that it's a good idea? And I don't think they can. The last headline I want to read for you, and then I really have to wrap here, is from Futurism, June 6, 2026. And listen to this headline. AI, according to a UN report, will consume as much water by 2030 as a billion people. A billion people on the Earth using water for cleaning and cooking and drinking and staying alive. That's all going to be handed over to the companies for AI. by the year 2030, according to the UN. Once again, why? What is the justification? I know it makes eight dudes on the West Coast insanely wealthy. That's just wonderful. But what about for the rest of us? The fight ahead, friends, is not primarily about left versus right. It's about big tech versus the rest of us. And all of us have to choose a side. That's all the time I have. Until next time, friends, you know exactly what to do. Avoid Apple. Abandon Amazon. Forget Facebook and whatever you do. Get off Google. And for the outro, it's a song called The Influencer Accent by Ambassade. I don't know if I'm saying that right, but I thought this was a worthy song as an outro talking about these social media influencers and their funny accent that they tend to adopt. Have a great week, everybody, and I'll see you next time.
1: Today, I want to discuss the influencer accent. What exactly are we talking about? Everything sounds like a question. Number two, we have vocal fry, also known as creak. If you have vocal fry, you're

to say. Number four, why are influencers always yelling? Number five, the influencer hand.

Talking about the Gen Z young mom influencer hands. Is that something we're talking about? Talking about the Gen Z young mom influencer hands. Is that something we're talking about?

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Welcome. This is the Cowboy Track Show on KDRT 95.7 FM. I'm your host, Nancy Flagg, bringing you real Western music, cowboy poetry, and Western swing. Today's show is called Back in the Saddle, and I named it after the song made famous by singing cowboy Gene Autry back in 1939. So we opened the show with a version of that song. This was done by Squeak Steele on the Old West Saloon Piano. And so now we will move on with the show. We're going to start off today with Trinity Seely, Get Back On, Again and Ride.

0: Trinity Seely. I want to welcome all you listeners, whether it's your first time here or whether you're a regular listener. We're all about Western music and cowboy poetry on this show, Cowboy Tracks. We're going to move on into a number by the Texas Trio, Concho Valley Ride.
1: A 1, 2, here we go.

Okay, that was Megan Clarice with Copper and Quartz. You know, up next we're going to hear Andy Hedges, and he's a folklorist and cowboy singer from Texas. His song called The Westerner sets music to 20th century cowboy poet Charles Badger Clark's words. Did that make sense? Charles Badger Clark wrote this poem in the early 20th century, and Andy Hedges has set music to it. It's an unsentimental view of cowboy life, and we'll hear that, and then we will follow up with Jesse Veder's lament, Are There Any More Real Cowboys?

Sleep on the sunrise plains, and each one sleeps alone. Their trails may dim to the grass and rain,

tender haze, and the sunset seas are gray. But I stand here where the bright skies blaze,

0: the mission at San Rafael, the mustard fields of the Presidio, the pounding surf at Refugio Bay, the snow-capped Sierra Nevada, the sunken gardens of San Luis Rey. I wish I could have seen it. This land they call Del Oro, made grand by the chaff of the court of Spain, where the seeds of Western freedom were casually strewn upon a willing plain. The bells of San Diego de Alcalde, the cattle on a thousand hills, the mighty Sacramento flowing to where its delta water spills, the coastal range of pines and promise, the barranca where the black panther calls, and the wild bougainvillea climbing sun-baked adobe walls. I wish I could have seen it. Big Sur and all its glory, the twisted pines of Monterey, the wailing hordes of sea lions on the rocks of Morro Bay, the caballos del sueño, the silver flash of the proud vaquero, señoritas of the manilla and comb, and quiet nights and guitars on the patio. I wish I could have seen it. But perhaps it isn't gone, for I know these things because I have been there, and they live in my heart today, and in daydreams and in memories, they will never fade away. On a moonlit night, if you close your eyes just a little bit and stare seaward from a rugged San Pedro hill, you just might see a Spanish galleon's ghostly sails fluttering there still. And you can still ride from Baja to Alta California, from Rancho to Pueblo, and feel the history at your feet and hear the old songs of the people and the promise on Alvera Street. And the swallows still welcome the faithful back to worship at Mission San Juan Capistrano. And the Tejon brand still marks the cattle as it did so long ago. It is here in the fiestas and in sunsets on the beach. It's here of thoughts of gold and them thar hills. It's not beyond your reach. It's called California. And it was and is a promise and a challenge for those who have the will to make a brand new start. California. It's what dreams are made of, history and myth and heart. And I see it now and in that time. El gusto es mío, mi amigo. The pleasure is all mine.
1: That very evocative poem was given to us by Larry Maurice from his album, I Wish I Could Have Seen It. Well, here's a lighter piece by Patty Clayton. It's called A Straddle, A Saddle.

That was Doug Figgs with Storm on the Mountain. I was just noticing the bass in the background there, really well done, as well as the entire song itself and the vocals as well. 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This next song is by a group called Gone with the West, and the song is Colorado Cowboy.

That crazy place called Texas, that was Anderson Rose, who I haven't played on the show before. It's a good song, though, good number. Well, if you're a regular listener, I'll bet you've heard this next one that I play regularly. It's the Tallgrass Express String Band, Wearing Our Cowboy Boots.

Well, we had a little ukulele and washtub and harmonica on that song, The New Ragtime Cowboy Joe, Sid Houseman and Washtub Jerry. Next up is Barbara Nelson singing Everlasting Hills of Oklahoma. She is a treasure of Oregon, but in this case, she's going to sing about Oklahoma. Here we go. It's from her album, The Gift.

Barbara Nelson, Everlasting Hills of Oklahoma. This next one is called Line Shack Blues, and it's a classic Western song about the rugged solitude of the remote cabins that cowboys would go house in when they were up there doing their thing during the long, cold winters. This is Line Shack Blues by Three Trails West.

Line Shack Blues by Three Trails West. Well, the clocks in the studio are reminding me that it's time to wrap up, get close to wrapping up today's episode of Cowboy Tracks. Before we go, let's hear Blue Bonnet Days in Texas by Dennis J., and then we'll finish with a Sid Hausman instrumental called Panhandle Rag. So check your horse's shoes or perhaps your vehicle's tires before heading off today and have happy trails.

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And we are also at KDRT.org worldwide. So you can listen if you're in Timbuktu, perhaps. So anyway, you are listening right now to In the Key of Folk, and I'm Karen Lisi with you for the hour. And I'm going to start off with something. I went to a house concert in Santa Rosa last Thursday evening. And it featured San Miguel Fraser, which is a duo. It's comprised of Galen Fraser and Maria San Miguel. And they are bringing back Castilian music. They do Castilian, Celtic, and original music with violins, vocals, a cittern, and a pandereta. And I think that's the square drum that they use, but I didn't actually look it up. It's like a panel. Anyway, I listened to them and I really enjoyed it. And they have a new release that came out recently, and it's I couldn't find it to buy it, but we're going to listen to that now, and I haven't done this for a while, so it may not work, but if it doesn't, have patience. We'll be back. Okay, here we go.

And you were just listening to the band Locarno from Vancouver, although their members are located, as I recall, from maybe Mexico up through L.A. and on to Vancouver, Canada. So they're widespread. The track is Bomberos y Curanderos, and the album is Colibre Calliope. And that came out in 2024. And we started off the set again with San Miguel Fraser and their new release called A la Luna de Enero, which is basically To the Moon of January. And then we followed that up with Los Sensontles and Voy Caminando. And that was from an album that was actually a Putumayo album that came out in 2022. And it was the album they present Feels Like Home, Songs from the Sonoran Borderlands, Linda Ronstadt's musical odyssey. And what it says about this is that Linda explains that Eugene Rodriguez wrote this song about a migrant's journey toward his dream. Tomorrow I go walking. There is nothing more for me here. That's why I am looking for my future on the horizon. The rhythm is provided by the dancer's feet, and that's from Los Sensontles' 2009 album, American Hot Horizon. So I really like those pieces, and I play them from time to time, and I thought we would move from Spain and the Castilian song to Mexico and this country. And we're going to keep going now. Oh, I should say before I forget that the views expressed on In the Key of Folk do not represent the views of Davis Media Access or KDRT. But I hope you'll enjoy what we have to offer here. So we're going to continue with a set. I thought I would play selections by musicians that played at Bill Wagman's house concerts over the years. And we're going to start off with a track by Mary McCaslin. It's the Ballad of Weaverville from her album Prairie in the Sky. And I forget when that came out. It was a long time ago. Oh, 1995 from Rounder Records. This song was a very popular song, and I love it. So here we go.

as I said, I was doing this set with musicians that played at Bill Wagman's house concerts over the years. And you just heard two songs by Jez Lowe from his album Heads Up, which was a compilation album of 18 essential Jez Lowe songs. And he's from the Newcastle area in England, if I have that correct. And this is a 1993 album. But that's coal country, and both of the songs have to do with coal. We just heard the last one was A Small Coal Song. And the one before that was, the track was These Coal Town Days. We started off the set, of course, with the great Mary McCaslin and the Ballad of Weaverville from her album Prairie in the Sky. And after that, we heard Rod Pico and or Picot and All the Broken Parts from his album Hang Your Hope on a Crooked Nail. That song was written by him. That came out in 2013, I think. I'm not sure when all he played at Bill's house concerts. I don't think that I saw him there, although I didn't write them all down, and I don't remember everything that I saw. But the title of the album comes from a song that he had written with Amanda Shires and Slade Cleaves, and I think that she performed at Bill's with Rod. I think I know that she performed there, and I think that was with Rod, but I'm not positive about that. I'm going to just remind you again that you are listening to KDRT, and we're located on the FM dial at 95.7 in Davis, and we're located at kdrt.org worldwide. And this particular hour is In the Key of Folk with me, and I'm Karen Lisi with you for the hour. I want to remind you about something big coming up this weekend. This is something that KDRT is very involved in, and this place is quite alive this week getting ready for it. So please join the KDRT Live Dirt Crew at the 14th Annual Davis Music Festival kickoff. And that's going to feature performances by Wet Reckless, Megan Slankard, and Marty O'Reilly. And KDRT will be broadcasting live from that event. So that's going to be happening at the Sudwark Dock at 2001 Second Street, which is east of L Street in Davis. And this is also happening, it's happening on Friday, June 19th, starting at 4 p.m. But if you can't be at Sudwark for the kickoff, you can listen live at KDRT 95.7 FM in Davis or kdrt.org worldwide. And just in case you're not already aware, the Davis Music Fest runs from Friday, June 19th through Sunday, June 21st, with performances by more than 40 bands on 8 stages across Davis. And the event benefits the Davis School Arts Foundation. So for more information or tickets, you should visit DavisMusicFest.com, and you should find the schedule and everything you want to know there, right there. So I will also let you know a couple other things. Tree Davis is an organization in our community, and it works to keep our community green, clean, and cool by partnering with our community in enhancing and expanding our urban forest. For more information, including tree planting guides and volunteer opportunities, you can visit treedavis.org. And Diane Crumley, who was a volunteer here and did so much for KDRT and Davis Media Access, she passed away earlier this year, and I understand that her birthday would have been this week. So this is in memory of Diane and all the great things she did for us. And we miss her. We miss quite a few people now. And so check Tree Davis out. I'll also just remind you about another musical group here in a music program here in at KDRT, and that's Classical Excursions. Another concert that I went to down at the Freight the week before was
the Haas sisters, Natalie and Brittany Haas. And I really had the pleasure of listening to them play Bach on the violin and cello together. And so that's right in line with Classical Excursions with your host, Greg Luttrell. He features challenging and imaginative compositions, including lesser-known works from the rich, diverse repertoire of 20th century classical music. And to listen to his hour, it's 2 hours, you can tune in Friday, and that starts at 11 a.m. and goes to 1 p.m., and of course that's here on KDRT at 95.7 FM in Davis or at kdrt.org. So I hope you will do that, and I hope you will enjoy it greatly. We all like classical music, and I was raised on it, and so it's good to diversify and enjoy everything that KDRT has to offer, which is really a lot. It's great. So we're going to continue on, if I can get back to where I was, with a selection by Dick Gahan, The Worker's Song. I just want to mention that I was doing some shopping this week, and I went in to at least several stores looking for something. And, of course, it was very hard to find someone who could help me. More and more was going to self-checkout, and I just keep thinking about the loss of jobs for people and what that means. And the first song that I don't know what it was. Anyway, these songs are related to work and loss of work, and that's something to keep in mind. We need to be able to employ people. And so listen on. This is Worker's Song by Dick Gahan from 2018 in his compilation album, An Introduction to Dick Gahan. Here we go.

In 1941, the Bonneville Power Company commissioned for hydroelectric power building 26 songs, and Woody Guthrie wrote 26 songs in 26 days, including this song, Pastures of Plenty, which has become a classic for us. And this is sung by Woody Guthrie from a compilation that came out in 2004, Classic Folk Music from Smithsonian Folkways. It's in a pretty amazing song, a series of songs that he wrote. Before that, we heard Lady Masury, which is a trio of young English women, and that includes Rowan Rheingans of the Rheingans sisters. And the song is Honest Work. And then that's from their album Cycle. And then we started off the set with Dick Gahan, he's Scottish, and Worker's Song from another compilation, An Introduction to Dick Gahan. And we're not quite done with songs about work or lack of work, but that's a good part of it. And it's good to remember that we need jobs that are available for people, and it's something to pay attention to. And it's good to read Grapes of Wrath over again. It helps to understand that when there are widely separated classes and wealth strategies within the country. So something to think about. But hopefully not too much, and hopefully you will enjoy things going on coming up. And we are going to move on. Oh, and again, this is In the Key of Folk, and I'm Karen Lisi. The next thing we're going to hear is a piece from someone who's a descendant of relatively recent immigrants from Ireland, and that is Tim O'Brien, and he wrote this song, A Mountaineer is Always Free, and it's the song of someone who has come from Ireland, and it's a great song, one of my very favorites.

We're listening to Kevin Burke's The Butterfly from his 1999 album In Concert. We started off the set with Tim O'Brien's A Mountaineer Is Always Free from The Crossing. And in between, we heard something from another recent immigrant to the U.S., Sophia Talvik of Sweden, I believe, and her song Circle of Destruction from her 2023 album Center of the Universe. And we will also go out with a bit of Kevin Burke and Cal Scott's The Lighthouse Keeper's Waltz from the album Across the Black River.

You're tuned to 95.7 KDRT, Davis, California, KDRT worldwide on the World Wide Web. In the Jeff Stoss studio this morning, talking about a, holy smoke, a cat on a hot tin roof. Yes, it's warming up. It's about 89 degrees in here. But what we have today is we have some Turkish groove folktronic, the mixture of electronic music and folk, which is really great dancing music. We also have groove jazz by other artists that we'll be playing today. We're going to start out the set with the song Haribi by Fasil E. Jazz. By the way, again, I'm just pronouncing the Turkish as I see it. It may be correct, it may not be, but I think it's close. Then we're going to hear a second song, OB Joint, funny name for a song, by Mitchum Yakub from the Mitchum Yakub album. After that, we're going to Gondi by Chiki Ibri Fam. Then we're going to hear Durian by Cavallo Nero. After that, we're going to hear Diarabi from Cek I Ibram Kam. I hope you're enjoying the show.

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The views expressed on Grist for the Chill do not represent the views of Davis Media Access or KDRT. Thanks for tuning in again to Grist for the Chill. We started out that first set with Hadi B by Fasil E. Jazz from their Folktronic album. Then we heard OB Joint, the song by Mitchum Yaqob from the Mitchum Yaqob album. Then we heard Gondi from Shakik Ibra Fam. After that, we heard Dorian by Cavallo Nero. And number five, we heard Diarabi from Cheek and Abram Fam. Then we skipped down to Sata from Blundetto from their Slow Dance album. Join the K-Dirt Live crew as they broadcast live from the 14th Annual Davis Music Festival, featuring performances by Annie Mae, Betty Masengo, and Maita. 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Again, thanks for tuning in for Grist for the Chill. We're going to start our second set with the song Jauibi by Lartonic and the Tenderlonians. Lartonic and the Tenderlonians. The song is Jaubi. It's a Turkish band. It's actually, the band is named after an Urdu Persian word, North Indian classical music and jazz. Then we're going to hear Ancient Royalty Dance by Liquid Saloon. I like those guys. Liquid Saloon. They really groove. It's so smooth, isn't it? Then we're going to hear Monsoon by the Mountain Disco album by Carvelo Nero. Then we're going to hear Bir Yaprak Daha Dusto, which is a name, Turkish name, from their Spirit of Anatolia album. Then we're going to hear the song Bal Dere Yugdrim from the Bal Dere album. Then we're going to hear Denise the Glass with her album Deya Yildirim. I hope you enjoy the show.

0: 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On the World Wide Web, this is Grist for the Chill. Thanks for tuning in. My name's Dave McCasey. I'll be your host. To remind you, we're playing some Turkish music, folk, groove, folktronic. We started out that second set with the song Caubi by Letarnik Tenderlonius, band name after an Urdu word, a Persian word. Then we heard Ancient Royalty Dance by Liquid Saloon from their album Take a Second Look. Then we heard Monsoon from Carlo Nero from the Mountain Disco album. And after that, one of my favorites, Bir Yaprak Daha Düştü, the song from Spirit of Anatolia album. We're going to start out the second set with the song. It's trip hop. It's by Chinese Man. It's an electronica band, and I just love these guys because they just have such great grooves on their CDs. So we're going to start with that song, and then we're going to hear Elucedo, the song Elucedo from the musical group Dewey Derez. And then last but not least, we have Denise Diagase Olmas. I hope you're enjoying the show.
1: Ao Rio de Janeiro, e agora o mistério do Chinese Man está presente aqui, e todos nós estamos com vocês. Vida longa, Chinese Man! 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

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But y'all.

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Oh, hi there, everyone. You're listening to Implosion on KDRT 95.7 FM, coming to you direct from Davis, California. And it's fundraising week. I hope you've got your, I don't know, your money ready to give us. But we'll be kind of making requests for a bit of finance because KDRT gets no government support or anything like that. And it is basically just relying on public, you know, donations to keep going. And, you know, I want to keep going. And I guess those of you who enjoy what we do would also like to keep going. And if you get in touch with kdrt.org, then you'll be able to offer some dough in some way or other. I've only just got back from touring Europe with my band, and I'm not kind of smoothly inducted into the throes of trying to raise money, but I'm passing on the message. If I'm getting the information wrong, I'm sure you'll be able to hear it on other programs on this station. So, like I said, you know, we would really be grateful, however little it is. It's really great to have a bit of support for more of the kind of music that you'd like to listen to. And I'm guessing that if you're listening to this, then you kind of like the music that we play. So, you know, if you could manage it, it would be hugely appreciated. I've got a new CD deck for burning, well, not for burning, for playing things on. So I'm kind of hoping that it's going to work. You know, it's a bit of a a worry, I'd say, because I kind of laid out a bit of money and got this CD deck to record my shows on, and if it doesn't work, I've lost a lot of money. So anyhow, you don't want to worry about that. That I suppose that's my donation to the cause anyhow. So I'm going to start with a track by Tom Scott, who later in his career wrote the theme tune for Starsky and Hutch and also had the LA Express. And, you know, it's not a promising story, but anyhow, he was from LA, or is, I don't know whether he's still alive, sax player. And in 1969, he had an album out called Rural Still Life, which came out on Impulse Records. And there is this great track on it called Freak In. So hopefully it'll work when I play it. So let's see what happens. I'm just counting down the seconds. Is it going to happen?

Oh, that's great, isn't it? That's who is it? It's Duffy's Nucleus doing Little Boy Blue, which is a track off a French EP from 1967 called Hound Dog. And Duffy's Nucleus was a band formed by the English rock and roll singer Duffy Power. And Duffy Power, as the 60s wore on, went more into blues and became quite a formidable blues person, playing, you know, great harmonica and stuff. And he put out one single under that name, Duffy. I mean, there were a few things, a couple of albums and some singles, but the only single that he released under the name Duffy's Power, Duffy's Nucleus, was Hound Dog, coupled with a song called Mary Open the Door. And on this French EP, which I was able to pick up on tour about a week ago, there's two other tracks that appear nowhere else, and that's one of them. And his backing band includes the guitarist John McLaughlin and the bass player Terry Cox, who ended up in Pentangle. So it's quite a kind of you know, a bit of a surprise to me that there's two more tracks by Duffy's Nucleus that I'd never heard or knew of, because I have the single. But yeah, that was a bit of a coup, I would say. Before that, we had Tom Scott doing Freakin' off his Rural Still Life album from 1969. What we got for you now? Well, we're going to play a track by Fred Neil. And Fred Neil was a kind of very, very influential guy in folk circles in the 60s. He was, I think, as far as I can remember, he's from Cleveland and called Fred Morlock. He moved to Florida and he actually worked in the Brill Building, and he was friends with loads of people who, you know, were in bands and stuff. And the Jefferson Airplane wrote songs about him under the name Pooh Neil. So Pooh Neil kind of appears, I think, on a couple of Jefferson Airplane tracks, and Pooh Neil is Fred Neil. And he retired in the 70s to concentrate on, you know, saving the dolphins and things like that down in Florida, and never played again, which is amazing. And he was a big influence, I think, on people like Tim Buckley and stuff. I first heard of him because I had an album by H.P. Lovecraft when I was a kid, and yeah, and there were two tracks by Fred Neil on it, including this one. So H.P. Lovecraft doing That's the Bag I'm In was the first time I heard this song, but I was very pleased to get an album just called Fred Neil, which came out on Capitol Records in about 1966. And this is it. This is That's the Bag I'm In by Fred Neil on Capitol Records. So here you go. I hope...

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1: Oh, that's a real good discovery. I got that the other day in a local record shop. The guy who was running the shop has just started. This guy has come into the shop with a collection of singles in a big box, and he's been coming back like every week with more singles, and a lot of it's Northern Soul, but there's also psych stuff and blues stuff, and it's fantastic, you know. And that's a single by a guy called, well, a band called Terry and the Chain Reaction. And all I could find out about them is that they came from Alabama, and the front guy is a guy called Terry Woodford, who was apparently a bit of a lad. And that's their only single. It came out on United Artists in 1967. I think it's a bit of a corker, really. That's very good. I'm really impressed with that. Before that, we had Fred Neil doing That's the Bag I'm In, and a great single. Well, it's not a single. What am I?

Mike and went on to be in other bands like The Duke and stuff. And for a little while, the Nice were a real big deal, you know, playing major concert halls and stuff. And I remember seeing them several times, you know, at the Marquee. I also saw them in Hyde Park, where I managed to get some close-up photographs of them by lying and telling a bloke on the backstage area that I was from Melody Maker. And he didn't really believe me, but, you know, I still managed to get in with my camera and took some photos, which are actually on my Facebook page. So if you look up Nick Salomon and go to my photographs, somewhere there you will find black and white photographs of all the bands that were on in about 1968 in Hyde Park in London. So yeah, it's kind of interesting. But anyhow, this is a track off their first album called The Thoughts of Emilist Davjack, which came out on Immediate Records in 1967. And it's the only album that featured David O'List. After that, they dropped down to a three-piece and it was just organ mayhem. And yeah, so this is The Nice from 1967. And yeah, The Cry of Eugene is coming up. Honest.

course, sucking it to me. Oh, super! You know, if this is what they call funky,

Well, I wonder whether you can guess what that's called. That's Judy Kahn doing a track called Sock It To Me. And anyone who's old enough to remember Rowan and Martin's Laughing, which was an American comedy program from the late 60s, will probably recognise it. Judy Kahn was an English actress who came over to the US to take part in various things from about 1963 onwards, and she was in a lot of stuff in Hollywood. She came from Northampton in the UK, and her real name was, I do know it, I promise I do, I'm just Joyce Botterill. That was her real name. She moved to the US in about 63 and lived over there for some time until things started going a bit haywire in her life. This would be after the Rowan and Martin's Laughing. She was married to Burt Reynolds, and that didn't go too well. And then she became a heroin addict, and she moved back to the UK to kind of get her head clear, and ended up in prison in the UK for having heroin and dealing in smack and stuff like that, which was pretty unfortunate. And then lived the rest of her life back in the kind of area of Northampton, having a quiet life. So, you know, it's a bit interesting. And of course, because it was so popular, Rowan and Martin's Laughing, the record companies kind of came looking, and they made that single where she says, "Sock it to me," quite frequently. So that came out on Reprise Records in 1967. Oh, sorry, I'm just regurgitating my lunch. There you go. Before that, we had the Sounds of the Nice doing The Cry of Eugene from their first album, which was the Thoughts of Emily Stavjak, which is a kind of portmanteau of their names. And, I was reading up Keith Emerson, very sadly, got a kind of muscular illness and couldn't play piano anymore and committed suicide as a result. And I looked up and he committed suicide on my 63rd birthday. So thank you, Keith. I didn't know that until more recently. It wasn't when I was 63 going, "Oh, I'm so happy Keith Emerson's just killed himself." That didn't happen. But later on I found out, I thought, "Oh, what? He's just there you go." Very sad though, because he was, you know, one of the great keyboard players of the rock generation. So, what have we got for you now? I'm having a look. Oh, it's Buffalo Springfield. Hooray! We all love Buffalo Springfield. They did three albums during their time and, of course, featured a stellar lineup of Neil Young, Steve Stills, Richie Furay, and Bruce Palmer, who the two Canadians were Bruce Palmer and Neil Young, and then two Americans be Steve Stills and Richie Furay. And I really love their albums. I think they're great. They took their name from when they met up in LA. There was a passing steamroller called a Buffalo Springfield, which is what they took their name from. Hey, that's good. If you had a passing steamroller, would you name yourself after it? Yeah, I suppose it depends what the name of it was. If it was Ugly Nitwit, then you probably wouldn't. This is off their first album, which is just called Buffalo Springfield, and it's a track called Go and Say Goodbye. And I've always liked this track. It's a bit like the Monkees, but that's nothing wrong with that, because I like the Monkees. So Buffalo Springfield and Go and Say Goodbye.

Oh, there you go. That's a nice bit of weirdness from 1969. It's a band called US 69, and the track was I'm On My Way, comes from their one and only album, Yesterday's Folks, which was released on Buddha Records. And they came from Connecticut and were originally called the Mustard Family. So I think it's probably quite a good name change. But Mustard Family? Not. A bit silly. They were led by a guy called Bill Durso, who was kind of a local celebrity kind of thing in the kind of pop jazz field. And the reason I played that is because I was reading the latest issue of Shindig magazine, which is a great magazine, and they actually had a piece on US 69. I've never seen anything about them, but they had a nice, you know, article on how good US 69 were, and I thought, oh, I've got that album, I should play a track off it. And I got it out and played a track out of it. Before that, we had Buffalo Springfield doing Go and Say Goodbye off their first album, which is called Buffalo Springfield. And I remember reading Graham Nash's autobiography, and he's very good about Neil Young, because obviously Neil Young, as far as I can make out, is quite a difficult personality, I would say. And Graham Nash's kind of English, tactful, you know, nice guy personified. And he always says things like, oh, Neil, what a great guy, you know, but hack can be a bit awkward at times, and you're thinking, right, I know what that means. But yeah, good book and a great band. So what have we got for you now? All right, we're going back to London, and this is a band from London. They're all very young when they formed. The guitarist was a guy called Paul Kossoff, whose dad was quite a famous actor, and called David Kossoff. And they came together aged all about 18, 19. I think Andy Fraser, the bass player, was only about 16, if that. And they were called Free, and became hugely popular because they had a smash hit single called All Right Now. And they lasted till about 1972, when Bad Company was formed with the drummer and the singer. That's Simon Kirk and Paul Rogers. And Paul Kossoff kind of went solo, really, but he was already kind of quite messed up on drugs. And Andy Fraser joined Chris Spedding in a band called Sharks. So anyway, this is a track off their first album, which was called Tons of Sobs, came out on Island Records in 1969, and the track I'm going to play for you is called Worry. So this is Free, and they're doing Worry for you. Enjoy. Oh, hang on. Sorry, I played the wrong track. Oh, what a fool. So this is Free doing Worry. Oh, no, what is going on? Oh, yeah, it's all right.

Oh, wow. What a shame that Bill isn't still alive, because that would have been perfect for Wagman Corner. That's a band called Fuchsia, F-U-S-C-H-I-A. Not named after the plant, strangely. Named after a character in Mervyn Peake's Gormenghast trilogy. Fuchsia Grown. There you go. And Fuchsia did just one album at the time. In recent years, because of the kind of late blossoming popularity of their one and only album, they've come back and done some more stuff in recent years. They just recorded the one album in 1972. They were all students at Exeter University in the west of England. And it's an album I've been looking for a long time, and it came out on Kingdom Records in France and Pegasus Records in the UK, and that the only places it came out. I managed to get myself a French one at the last gig we did on our tour. It's a great place to do a gig, because it's also a record shop, and they had it on the wall, and I saw it there and thought, oh my god, I've wanted that for ages. So I managed to buy myself a copy of Fuchsia at a very reasonable price, I have to say. I've got to remind you, talking of very reasonable prices, that it is fundraising week at KDRT, and we are desperate for your money. You know, not that I'm overstressing it or anything, but we survive on public donation, and it would be brilliant if you could get some dough over to us. We're at kdrt.org all around the world, and I'm guessing that is where you would send your money. I should have really remembered where you do it, but if you get in touch with kdrt.org, you'll be able to find out where you should donate. I'm just looking and seeing if there's any other addresses for this. You can get in touch online at info@kdrt.org. So that's where to go, and your dough would be greatly appreciated. I'm Nick Solomon. You've been listening to Implosion on KDRT, and I shall be back next week with some more of the same. I hope you stick around for a week and listen to me when I get back. I'll see you then. Cheers.

0: oceans, down here and up there, this week on Planetary Radio. Welcome to the travel show that takes you to the final frontier. I'm Matt Kaplan of the Planetary Society. It's back to the Aquarium of the Pacific this week as we present a special conversation about the importance of learning more about the seas of Earth and the increasing number of oceans, past and present, that we are finding almost everywhere in our solar system. We'll also check in with Bruce Betts as the Space Trivia Contest gets underway again. We'll begin with Senior Editor Emily Lakdawalla's latest update from the once very wet surface of the Red Planet. Emily, another terrific report on the progress of Curiosity, the Mars Science Laboratory rover. Let's start with this wonderful topo map that you've created with help from some others. You know, it's funny, with all those wonderful images taken by Curiosity, this one is doing a better job, at least for me, of making me feel like I could be walking right there among these hills and valleys and buttes and so on.
1: This topo map was really fun to work on. Of course, when you're a geologist exploring a landscape, you do your mapping on a base topography map. And usually Mars landers, they land in places that are so flat that topography isn't really all that important. But Curiosity has driven far enough that she's started getting into some really serious topography. It's made driving a little bit challenging, but it's all part of the fun. And now she's climbing between buttes and up valleys and getting up to geologic contacts. It's really getting to be a lot of fun on this mission.
0: All right, tell us about this pass that she has reached. This really looks like a geologist's paradise.
1: It's so beautiful. We have here in this pass called Maria's Pass, we have a contact between two geologic units. Curiosity has been exploring for a while the Pahrump unit, which is a very light-colored, very fine-grained rock that likely formed in rather still water. You can see from orbital images that the character of the rock changes very sharply, and we're getting to that new kind of rock. We've been calling it the washboard unit, but recently it looks like the team has switched to calling it the Stimson unit, and it erodes very differently. It looks like it's this cross-bedded sandstone. It could be from a river environment. It could be from a windblown environment. We don't know yet. Curiosity has explored a couple different rock types in the past, but she's never really had a chance to explore the contact between them. And the contact can tell us a lot about the story of Mars. Does one grade into the other? Are we talking about an environment that shifted and changed very slowly? Or is there an unconformity in between them, where there was erosion in between the deposition of the two different kinds of rocks? Is there a missing slice of Mars's history there? And while it would be sad to be missing some history, it would tell us that the geologic history of water in this place on Mars was very long. So it's a really exciting place to be exploring for Curiosity. Curiosity hasn't quite gotten to the contact. They'll have to do that after Mars conjunction is over.
0: Mention very briefly some new technology you've used here to give us 360-degree views from Curiosity.
1: Oh yeah, I've been trying to explore different ways of presenting the panoramic views that the rovers have. I've never really been satisfied because the panoramic views, they should wrap all the way around your head and give you a sense of being on Mars. Well, I found an app called RoundMe that combines with Google Cardboard. You can actually hold up a little viewer to your face like you're looking through a ViewMaster and turn your head and actually turn yourself around Mars. It's really cool.
0: Just one last thing. We're in a bonus time here because it's everybody's favorite ray gun on Mars. How is ChemCam doing?
1: Oh, it's so exciting that ChemCam is really back in action. ChemCam is the frickin' laser beam on Curiosity's head, and they use it to vaporize rocks and look at the composition. Well, unfortunately, the autofocus laser died some time ago, and it's made it more difficult to use ChemCam. But they finally developed a new software patch that has enabled them to use